0: own security protocols to continue asking questions about mass shootings.
1: There's extensive violent ideation and fantasizing and planning going on in the second account, and that went on for months.
0: OpenAI did not respond to CBC's requests for comment today. Aaron Collins, CBC News, Calgary.
2: The U.S. Trade Representative Jamieson Greer says the Trump administration doesn't feel any urgency when it comes to resolving the trade war with Canada. Mark Carcassel has more from Washington.
3: The reality is President Trump is comfortable where we are on Canada. Our trade policy is a global policy.
4: Since trade talks collapsed about a month ago and tariffs, counter-tariffs and counter-counter-tariffs were levied, there hasn't been much serious discussion. U.S. Trade Rep. Jamieson Greer says as long as trade continues as is, Washington has no urgency to make a deal.
3: We're still getting what we need from them in terms of oil, gas, potash, all of these things. We're shipping ag back and forth across the border.
4: Canada's minister responsible for trade with the U.S., Dominic LeBlanc, says he's been in regular touch with his American counterpart, that Canada's not happy with the current plan and does feel urgency, but won't sign a deal that doesn't benefit Canada.
5: Every day that these tariffs are applied to sectors of our economy causes hardship.
4: LeBlanc says he and Greer will continue to speak to each other. Mark Carcassel, CBC News, Washington.
2: Iran is proposing a new deal to the U.S. to reopen the Strait of Hormuz within 7 days. In exchange, Tehran is calling for a formal pause on international sanctions and a return to nuclear negotiations. The offer comes days after U.S. President Donald Trump threatened to annihilate Iran in a speech to the U.N. General Assembly. A U.S. official today said positive discussions are happening through mediators, but didn't comment further. The Strait's prolonged closure has caused spikes in prices of oil and gas. The Toronto Blue Jays are wrapping up the 2026 season this weekend. Coming off an elated trip to the World Series last year, there were big expectations for the team. But as Jamie Strachan reports, it's been a year full of disappointment.
6: After coming within inches of winning the World Series, fans had high hopes for this Blue Jay team. But instead of preparing for the postseason, the Blue Jays are limping to the finish, guaranteed to lose more games than they will win.
7: It would have been absurd to consider that, right, after what happened last year.
6: Rob Longley covers the team for the Toronto Sun. He says a combination of things have doomed this team. Injuries to star players have taken a toll, and many key players have underperformed at the plate. The team is last in all of baseball in runs scored. The biggest disappointment, superstar first baseman Vladimir Guerrero Jr.
7: He just wasn't himself almost from day one, got more frustrated, and as the season went on, struggled.
6: Guerrero recently exacerbated the situation, telling a Dominican reporter the team doesn't pay him to hit 40 home runs every year. Things can only get better next year for Guerrero and the entire team. Jamie Strachan, CBC News, Toronto.
2: And that is the World This Hour. For CBC News, I'm Andy Sham.
8: Thank you very much for that. And thanks so much for joining us Friday afternoon after a very busy week on the BC political scene and beyond. Nice to have you along with us. I'm Gloria Makarenko. And we will have more details coming up on that Mother Jones story that reveals how the Tumblr Ridge shooter worked around safeguards on ChatGPT. Also, Richmond's second longest serving city councillor is retiring after more than three decades on council. So our Steve Jung went out to speak with him, and that conversation is still ahead. It has been a really busy week, Rob Zimmerman. What are you watching this afternoon on the local news front?
9: Gloria, the Muslim Association of Canada says nine schools, including one here in Vancouver, are on high alert after the schools received threatening emails. Some in BC's real estate industry are raising concerns about a potential new tax being pitched by the NDP. And a convoy of dump trucks traveled to downtown Vancouver today, demanding more help with rising fuel costs. More local news coming up at the bottom of the hour.
8: Rob, thank you very much for that. And Steve Jung, he's been on his toes for the entire afternoon, in fact, because we started with a trucker's convoy that was affecting traffic closer to the city and then further out on the freeway. What are you watching now, just in terms of slowdowns across the region?
10: Right, and then we had a few crashes to throw into the mix, but some of those at least have now been cleared. We are, however, still watching a crash. This was reported to us by one of our listeners. A crash in New Westminster on 6th Avenue in the off-ramp from the Queensborough Bridge, just coming off the north end, so heading in that eastbound direction. This one causing some pretty heavy delays, and we're seeing some of those very typical slowdowns on a Friday afternoon as well. Eastbound on Marine Way, westbound on Stewartson Way, that is a very, very busy route at this time. That earlier crash in Surrey, 88th Avenue and 130th Street, that has been cleared and doesn't look to be causing any more delays at this time, but just be prepared for some of those lingering slowdowns. And because of what was happening in the Cassiar Tunnel a little bit earlier this afternoon, as well as the presence of some of those groupings of trucks that are out there protesting, that caused some issues for the Cassiar Tunnel going in the eastbound direction, very heavy heading up to the Burnaby Lake stretch of the highway, and then coming down from the North Shore as we go down through the cut on the Upper Levels Highway in that eastbound direction towards the Iron Workers Memorial Bridge. Very, very slow going there as well. Looks like we've still got some very heavy delays southbound on the Arthur Lang Bridge, traffic feeding in southbound from Granville Street, as well as on Oak, westbound and eastbound on Southwest Marine Drive to the north end of the Arthur Lang. Very slow going at this time. We'll keep an eye on all of that. We'll have more coming up in just a few minutes.
8: Okay, thank you. And it's good to see so many of you are interested in healthy eating after our conversation with the new cookbook authors, the co-authors, Dr. Bal Pawa, who's from Vancouver here, and her colleague and health coach, Tara Mayer. They were here with us in studio taking us through some of their recipes and tips for healthy eating in the kitchen, hoping to get people to prepare more food as opposed to ordering out. So many entries, seriously. We've got well over 50 emails to go through, but our producers have chosen a couple of winners, the winners of the two cookbooks to give away, Robert Bruce and Cindy Hardy. Robert Bruce and Cindy Hardy, congratulations to you both. Okay, we're another change on the weather front this weekend after a couple of days of cloudy weather and showery weather. Today, we only got up to 13 degrees. We are in for more sunshine this weekend. The forecast for tomorrow and Sunday is for mainly sunny conditions, highs up to 18 degrees, and a mix of sun and cloud to start off Monday. And it looks as if we may be in for more showers beginning Monday night. Well, revelations reported in U.S. media about the Tumbler Ridge tragedy appear to shed new light on just how it was planned. It details how the shooter allegedly sidestepped guardrails put in place around ChatGPT. Jessica Chung joins us now to tell us more about this. Jessica, hello.
11: Hi.
8: So this article, it lays out some really disturbing details. So let's start there. What was revealed in this piece?
11: Yeah, it's really some shocking details that came out of this article. It was published by U.S. outlet Mother Jones yesterday, and it laid out the interactions between the shooter and ChatGPT leading up to the mass shooting in Tumbler Ridge. Now, the author cites three anonymous sources through the course of their investigation, and the details have not been independently verified by CBC, but it does give us a look that we have not yet seen before into these interactions between the shooter and the chatbot. The article says the shooter made inquiries about becoming a mass killer, worked out scenarios of mass shootings with herself essentially as the perpetrator, also asked questions about potential casualties, building firearms and reloading times for weapons, among other issues as well. Now, these interactions with the chatbot were allegedly happening, honestly, up until the day of the rampage on February 10th. The shooter that day asked about high-profile shootings that happened in the U.S., where the chatbot then responded with infamous incidents like Columbine, Sandy Hook, and Uvalde. Later that day, the shooter killed 8 people, including 5 students, before killing herself. So this is really disturbing material here in this article. Now, CBC spoke with Mark Fullman, the journalist who broke the story. He says what he found most alarming was the chatbot was actually able to essentially counsel the shooter on how to get around its own safety guardrails.
1: Some of the responses from the chatbot are really quite alarming to see and strange, the ways that it would engage. For example, the shooter in Tumbler Ridge was asking for long narrative fantasies about mass killings, with essentially identifying as the perpetrator. And ChatGPT would resist it some terms, initially say, I can't help with that. But then the shooter was able to overcome that just by modifying or repeating the prompt. And then ChatGPT would provide this long, 2,000, 3,000 word narrative of a mass killing, very graphic, very vivid.
11: Yeah, so not easy to listen to some of those details. Very, very disturbing. And, you know, on top of what he was talking about in terms of the shooter modifying or repeating their prompts just to get the answers that she wanted, the article also said that the chatbot gave, you know, specific guidelines on how to evade its safety filter, something that is quite scary, I think, for a lot of people to hear. The chatbot advised the shooter to speak and say hypotheticals or use fake locations, and that was enough to get the answers that the shooter wanted.
8: The details are so alarming. Mm-hmm. They're so alarming. And Jessica, this has obviously prompted a lot of reaction from officials. Mm-hmm. What are you hearing from BC's Attorney General?
11: Yeah, so Nikki Sharma spoke this morning in a press conference on another issue, but of course she was fielding questions about this morning. And she said when she read the article, she said it was worse than she ever imagined, especially being a parent. And she said that, you know, corporations urgently need to mandatorily enforce some strict federal regulations to protect children. She also said that she's asked the federal government to update the criminal code for human and corporate accountability when it comes to AI.
12: I wasn't aware of the contents of the chats. What Mother Jones reported when I reviewed it made me so angry. It should make everybody angry. The information and the assistance that was provided to the shooter to carry out a mass casualty. If this is not impetus for change, I don't know what is.
11: Yeah, so you can just hear. Some of her emotion really there. You could tell she's, you know, very much moved by this, disturbed by some of these details. Now, federal AI minister Evan Solomon also reacted to this. In a statement, he said that he also was not previously aware of the specific conversations outlined in the Mother Jones report, but said that the reporting raises serious questions about how OpenAI identified and responded to warning signs. Now, we have reached out to OpenAI, the maker of ChatGPT, for comment, and the company has yet to respond to us.
8: Okay, so what kinds of conversations has this sparked about dangers of AI?
11: Well, of course, this has sparked lots of conversations about that. We've been talking about it ever since the tragedy unfolded back in February and the role that AI takes in incidents like this. But, you know, amongst especially the victims' families and the survivors, what they're demanding and what they're talking about is this idea of accountability, an appetite for someone or something to be held accountable for some of these actions that happened in this tragedy. Now, for many, that accountability means of that of the companies that run these chatbots. So for one, the province has filed a lawsuit against OpenAI for negligence. That was earlier this week, saying that the company failed to notify police of threats made on ChatGPT. At the same time, there are more than three dozen similar lawsuits from victims' families and survivors against the AI company for similar allegations. Now, OpenAI has denied all of these allegations. But we spoke to an AI expert this morning about, you know, what can be to mitigate some of these risks that these AI technologies pose. Alexander Samuel, which is a tech expert, says essentially that the genie is outside of the bottle now and that we can't assume that anyone has any kind of control with these AI technologies.
13: These systems are fundamentally unknowable even to their designers. Like, truly, even AI experts don't fully understand the mechanisms that lead to outcomes in any chat. Fundamentally, AIs are designed to please us, and they will contort themselves in many ways to please the user, including satisfying a user whose goal is to circumvent the safety mechanisms.
11: Yeah, and again, just very disturbing to hear an expert say that, just as disturbing as when we hear in this article that, you know, the chatbot was essentially counseling, advising somebody to be able to overlook and avoid their own safety measures that are put in place to keep people safe. Now, OpenAI right now is trying to get those lawsuits that I mentioned dismissed. They say the claims are baseless and not viable.
8: Jessica, I know this is a difficult story to cover. Thank you very much for taking us through some of the details today.
11: Thanks, Gloria.
8: That is our CBC reporter, Jessica Chung. Right now, it's 15 minutes past 5 o'clock, and you're listening to On the Coast. And it's been one heck of a ride for a lot of people out in the afternoon commute. Steve, where are we at with some of those traffic slowdowns?
10: Still watching this crash in New Westminster. This is on 6th Avenue in the off-ramp from Queensboro Bridge. So this is causing some very heavy delays in the area going in that eastbound direction. So just as you're coming off the north end, very heavy delays in the area on some of those other routes that are feeding to the bridge, like Marine Way and Stewartson Way. That early earlier crash in Surrey, though, 88th Avenue and 130th, that has been cleared. And we do see some pockets of delays in different parts of the region. Now, some of that has been attributed to kind of those groups of trucks moving around the region, protesting and demanding changes to the cost of fuel. So that has caused some issues for folks this afternoon. But if you see anything else out there, you can let us know, 236-330-2623.

0: move is more about supporting Canada's military or boosting our economy. And despite many vocal opponents in Hollywood, the Paramount Warner Brothers merger is moving ahead. Our pop culture columnist is going to join us to weigh in on that later this half hour. But it has been a really busy afternoon in traffic. Steve, where are we at now?
1: Well, Gloria, we're getting reports of a crash in Surrey. Looks like this happened on Highway 99. Actually, kind of as it's going along the King George Boulevard. That is the exit ramp, actually, to King George Boulevard. So just make sure you're keeping an eye out for crews and some delays in the area. We're also seeing a crash in New Westminster. This was reported a little earlier this afternoon. 6th Avenue in the off ramp from the Queensborough Bridge, the north end. That one's still causing some pretty heavy delays. And also lots of slowdowns at some of the usual trouble spots this afternoon, and not really actually winding down or wrapping up as we normally would see at this time of the afternoon. Still very heavy on the Upper Levels Highway and heading down through the cut towards the Iron Workers Memorial Bridge on the North Shore. Now that is partially because of a crash that happened in the Cassiar Tunnel a little earlier. And it's also quite slow going eastbound heading to the Burnaby Lake stretch of the highway. Some heavier northbound delays can be seen at the south end of the Alex Fraser Bridge. Now that at this time is just looking like volume, but there was a crash that happened in that area on the bridge a little earlier this afternoon. It was actually cleared fairly quickly, but it looks like the damage is done. We'll have more coming up in just a few minutes.
0: Okay, Steve, thank you. We're seeing some clearing in some areas across Metro Vancouver right now. It was kind of refreshing, I don't know, to get the rain last night and into early morning. We're still leaving in the possibility of showers, though, this evening. But you're definitely noticing the cooler temperatures. We only got up to 13 degrees today, and it'll drop to about 11 overnight tonight. But it's going to warm up, and it's going to clear up this weekend. Tomorrow, mainly sunny and highs of 16, even warmer on Sunday. Now, Canada has announced a preliminary agreement to buy 6 surveillance planes from the Swedish manufacturer Saab. The planes would be built here in Canada in partnership with Bombardier, but do these new aircraft meet Canada's needs? Does this deal have any influence on the government's plan for purchasing new fighter jets? Joining us to talk about that is Kyle Duggan, a Canadian Press defense reporter. Kyle, hi, good afternoon.
2: Hi, thanks for having me.
0: So what are these planes? What are they supposed to do for Canada's military?
2: Yeah, these are radar planes. They look like a business jet with kind of a funny hairdo. They've got kind of a shark tail, shark fin kind of looking on top. It's this big radar, and it's meant to detect threats from a long range. So at missile distance, it detects threats in the air, in the sea, on land, and it can communicate with other platforms like fighter jets and act as a command and control center in the air. They're important, and they're a hot commodity for militaries, allied militaries right now. NATO is buying a bunch of these platforms from Saab, and when Prime Minister Mark Carney had announced Saab would be the preferred supplier for the platform in the spring, it took many people in the industry by surprise, and it had passed over alternatives by American companies that also wanted to bid on the contract. So a bit of an interesting move by the Carney government. And today they've kind of like taken another step forward in their talks. I imagine that it won't be too long before we hear where they end up. Like, they haven't finally signed a contract to technically buy the planes yet, but they're moving towards that pretty quickly.
0: Still, I mean, the government has said that boosting Canada's industrial capacity is part of their defense procurement strategy. But if we already make the planes here, how would this deal boost our capacity?
2: Right. The planes are made by Bombardier. They're, as I said, business jets that they then send over to Sweden, and they kind of take them apart and put them back together again. They rip the guts out and put all of the radar equipment in Sweden. And under this envisioned contract, they would move that part of the process into Canada. So those would be jobs in Canada instead, where they militarize the plane here. So that's kind of what the government's thinking. So I don't know exactly how many jobs that would produce. The term sheet that they came up with today, that's not publicly available. So that might actually even affect numbers and expectations and all of that kind of stuff. So we'll find out, you know, months down the road where they end up.

0: But where they are today is the government, as far as I can tell, still wants the six radar planes from prospectively from Saab.
1: No, Mark Carney, he actually entered negotiations on this procurement. That was back in May. Just last week, the Conservative Party asked the Auditor General and Parliamentary Budget Officer to investigate this deal, saying that these planes had military shortcomings. What are their concerns?
0: Yeah, so the Conservatives are concerned about whether this meets the anytime the military produces wants to buy something, produces a wish list of capabilities. It says it wants to be able to do the following things, and sometimes that's stuff that it absolutely needs, and then sometimes there's a question of whether that goes kind of it's just nice to have, right? With respect to these radar planes, there's been some reporting about whether it has the full 360-degree radar coverage the Air Force wants, whether it's got air-to-air refueling. So the Conservatives are angling for a political debate over requirements and whether this is the plane that meets all of the military's wants and needs. And that could be down for Parliament in short order, I suppose, you know, just kind of like the F-35 debate that's been going on for a very long time. This is something that would be very political.
1: Speaking of political, it's interesting to see that Canada chose this aircraft over alternatives from American companies, right? So how do you think the trade war, our current tensions with the U.S. factored into this decision?
0: It's hard to say, but you can definitely tell that it's part of the sales pitch that Saab made, that that they want to see that Canada would have more integration in allied supply chains, and that it would be a non-American platform. It would have control over the data, so you can see how like a company would want to use that to try to sell us on something. And at the same time, they're talking about Gripens with Canada on a separate track. Well, those two things are unrelated, as far as I can tell, and as far as my sources have told me, they're totally unrelated. And where the government ends up on the F-35s ultimately doesn't have to do with the radar planes. That is very much tied up in the trade war. This is a little bit harder to say because the American alternatives weren't readily available in the same way that the Saab contract was. So that's is that an appearance or is that actually driving some of their decision making? And that's a little bit hard to say because when the government speaks about some of the things it's doing with the military, it starts with jobs and then everything else comes after.
1: Right. Well, again, you point out that this announcement this week comes while the government is still reviewing whether or not to buy more F-35 fighter jets from Lockheed Martin. But we thought that deal was going to be done by the end of summer last year. I mean, what's the holdup?
0: Well, the trade war is still going on. Yeah. And it looked like the government had said, well, we'll come up with the review will be done by the end of summer last year, when it looked like talks were going pretty well with the Americans. And then they blew up with Doug Ford over the ad campaign, the big Ronald Reagan ad campaign he launched in the U.S., and then Canada went back to the table, and then they're not looking, things are not looking so good right now. So it's definitely like a bargaining chip in this whole thing. Otherwise they would have made a decision by now. There's no more information the government needs. So it's just ragging the puck on the aircraft decision, but things are going to start moving in the next little while here because Canada is going to be getting its first F-35. They won't be in Canada, but you know, we'll be start using the platforms, training on them. The first one was in the air in America this past week here. So that'll happen. The midterm elections will come up. So there's an opportunity for Canada to try to use this to pressure Donald Trump. And then the other thing is it's not really clear how long Canada can wait before it decides to make a move on whether it's going to buy the Gripen planes, because like the radar planes, Saab also wants to make them here. That's part of their offer. So if we sit on that for too long, I mean, eventually Saab might go, well, you know, Canada, that was interesting, but we actually really, we have the order books are full and we need to

0: Greensboro Bridge, the north end. We're seeing some very heavy delays in the area. We also got reports of a crash in Surrey. This is northbound on Highway 99. It's near the King George Boulevard exit ramp. Keep an eye out for crews and some delays in the area. So this happened at that interchange between those two major routes, just north of the Nicomeckle River. We'll have more coming up in just a few minutes.
1: Okay, thank you. Well, there were protesters outside Paramount Studios in Hollywood earlier this week opposing Paramount Skydance's $110 billion acquisition of Warner Brothers Discovery.
2: When I say break up, you say big media. 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
1: Now, despite the protests, the deal between two historic movie studios and media conglomerates, it appears to be going ahead. Paramount settled this week with 12 U.S. states that filed an antitrust suit to block the merger, and the settlement is now awaiting approval from a federal judge. So here with more on the story and the ramifications is our pop culture columnist, Rad Simon-Pillay. Rad, hi there.
4: Hello, Gloria.
1: So what are the stakes when it comes to this merger?
4: I mean, the stakes, you know, for the movie fan, it's like you got your two historic movie studios, like the oldest surviving major studios from the golden era, becoming one. But of course, these studios are owned by media conglomerates that own streaming services like Paramount Plus and HBO Max, not to mention all these cable TV networks and then news networks like CBS News and CNN. And of course, it is those news networks more than anything that cause a lot of concern when it comes to this merger. A lot of people have, of course, seen what happened to CBS News and the way an iconic show like 60 Minutes has come undone after Skydance took over Paramount. Leader of Skydance being David Ellison, his father being Oracle CEO Larry Ellison, who's bankrolling this merger. These guys being very Trump-friendly figures who, you know, appear to have impacted the independence of CBS News and caused a lot of the chaos that we have discussed over the past year.
1: Sure. And as I mentioned, the merger was being blocked by 12 U.S. states, and that was led by California's Attorney General Rob Bonta. What happened?
4: Yeah, so Bonta led the charge in terms of blocking the merger on antitrust grounds. And, you know, his concerns largely being the potential job loss when these two mega conglomerates are merged. But of course, he also had that nagging concern around newsroom independence after seeing what Ellison had done to CBS. So, you know, Bonta stayed in staunch opposition to this merger. But in the last few weeks, David Ellison threatened to pull Paramount out of California and move it to Texas or Tennessee. I don't know what role that played in this settlement, but certainly you listen to Rob Bonta when announcing the settlement. He didn't sound very satisfied about this whole deal. Have a listen to his words.
5: This settlement is not a vote of support for this merger. It is not a blessing of the broader merger.
4: So that was Bonta characterizing this settlement almost as if he's conceded, right? And you know, when we talk about concessions, I mean, the terms that he and the other states settled on include like this enforceable commitment to produce 30 movies each year over the first 2 years, 32 movies in each of the following 3 years. And then it committed $1.5 billion more in spending on productions in the U.S. I wonder if that means Paramount spends less on the shows they make here in Canada, like Star Trek and Canada Shore, to meet that spending commitment in the U.S. And another part of the settlement states that an oversight board be created to make sure CBS News and CNN have editorial independence.
1: Oh, so what do you think about it all? You know, about an independent oversight board and just how effective that might actually be?
4: I mean, you know, I'm listening to a lot of the experts that are already saying it's going to be ineffective. And then, you know, they're saying that an oversight board can't do much in terms of the day-to-day pressures journalists will face with their jobs under threat. And of course, like, you know, how effective is an independent board when a guy like David Ellison can influence who's on that board? And, you know, like David Ellison, he's consistently said that he just believes in journalistic balance, but his idea of journalistic balance has proven to be offset facts with fictions that Trump favors, right? So we saw how that played out at 60 Minutes, where Ellison's appointed head of news, CBS News, Barry Weiss, has curtailed reporting to favor Trump, which led to the firing of veteran reporters like Scott Pelley and other reporters saying their reporting is being interfered with. And right now we're seeing the war that Trump is waging on CNN reporters, right? Like, he's calling them sleazebags and he's banning them from the White House. And so for those CNN reporters to now fall into the same umbrella company as CBS News, like, that's deeply concerning.
1: Yeah, no, I see what you're getting at. And what about your concern as far as the actual movies are concerned?
4: You know, I worry that we're just going to lose a lot of great culture, right? Because, you know, remember last year how excited I was about all the movies coming out of Warner Brothers, specifically like Sinners and One Battle After Another?

0: the two big Oscar contenders. You know, those are movies that are topical and political, one battle after another, specifically being about like revolutionaries pushing back against what appears to be Trump's America. You know, if you look at, compare that to like the movies that are coming out of Paramount, like they don't have that kind of edge. And so, you know, for Paramount to swallow Warner Brothers, just as things were getting so, so good at Warner Brothers, that to me is just really deflating.
1: Well, listen, I appreciate your sharing your concerns. I know it takes you a little bit off topic. Usually we're talking about the big hit picture of the week, but it's an important conversation, Rad. Thank you.
0: Thanks for having me.
1: That's Rad Simon-Pillay. He's our pop culture columnist.

0: is Medicine Wheel by Logan Stotts. His album Peacemaker, it's coming out next Friday, and he describes the album as a bridge between his Mohawk heritage and his urban upbringing. Right now, Rob Zimmerman is back with us, wrapping up a very busy week on the local news front. What are your headlines now, Rob?
1: Gloria, Vancouver police say they are aware of a threat made against a Muslim school in the city. It was part of a wider threat to several schools run by the Muslim Association of Canada. And Vancouver Mayor Ken Sims says his wife received a threatening message on her social media account in what has become ongoing harassment.

0: harassment targeting his family. Sims says seeing his family members receive hateful messages is difficult. The video shows a series of threatening messages, including one saying the recipient has an ugly family and referring to skin color. I'll have another local news update in about half an hour.
1: Rob, thank you very much for that. And Steve Jung, I know you've had a busy one today, but we've been sitting again comfortably here in the studio. A lot of people having a lot longer commute than they would like.
2: Definitely what we're seeing out there right now, even as we begin to wrap things up and reach the end of the commute, still very busy out there, busier than it normally would be for a Friday afternoon. There is this crash in New Westminster. This is on 6th Avenue and the off-ramp from Queensboro Bridge, the north end specifically, and that's causing some pretty heavy delays. In Surrey, we have reports of a crash northbound on Highway 99 near the King George Boulevard exit ramp, so keep an eye out for crews who are there. This is an incident that happened kind of at that interchange, just in that area north of the Nicomeco River. We're seeing, earlier this afternoon, might not be the case anymore, but reports of that truck protest, different groupings of them in different parts of the region. They started in Vancouver. We got reports there, and then they moved along. We got reports of another group in Langley. So the possibility that they might still be out there demanding some changes to the cost of fuel. Just keep in mind that they could be on some of those major routes and use an alternate route if possible. There are apparently quite a lot of them out there. But I hope everyone has a very safe and wonderful weekend.
1: Steve, thank you very much for that. And thanks for joining us here. I know we've had a couple of days of kind of cloudy weather, showery weather as well. Beginning to see a few breaks of blue sky already here in Metro Vancouver. And quite a nice weekend forecast as well. It's going to be mainly sunny tomorrow and Sunday. And I'd like to thank everyone who worked on the show this week. That includes Missy Johnson, Coralie Nickars, Melody Jacobson, George Baker, Jennifer Wilson, Charlie Cho, and Steve Jung. Our intern is Ali Fala. Our studio director is Allison Cole. Our TV director is Bradley Stewart. Our producer is Jake Costello with help from Charlie Cho this week. And thanks so much to Michelle Elliott for hosting this Wednesday. We wish you all a safe, great weekend.
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5: Your World Tonight is coming up next. Then in half an hour, it's As It Happens.
6: Hi, I'm Chris Howden. A Haitian-Canadian author is no longer in the running for a prestigious prize after being accused of using generative AI. A Montreal writer calls the controversy a witch hunt and tells us AI is not a writer's enemy.
7: And then the response from the chat was to say, well, you know, you can essentially hide your discussion of violence and violent content by just saying that it's fiction or hypothetical.
8: A violent mass shooting that was anything but hypothetical following months of virtual conversations with a chatbot. New revelations allege ChatGPT advised the Tumblr Ridge shooter how to evade OpenAI's own security protocols and helped plan the attack that left 9 people dead. Even suggesting which weapon could do the most damage inside a school. This is Your World Tonight. I'm Tanya Fletcher, also on the program.
9: The Canadians, again, periodically they come and they want to have a deal. When they do, we talk. As we saw before, we gave them a deal. They left. They call us now and then, and we have good conversations about potential deals, but it's not, no urgency on our side, I would say.
8: Trade dispute? What trade dispute? And the top U.S. negotiator says his country is comfortable with where things stand with Canada. But with the midterms on the horizon, is Washington bluffing? You can still be twisted, just be clever about it. That's one piece of advice that ChatGPT allegedly gave to the shooter in Tumblr Ridge, BC. It comes from an investigative report in American magazine Mother Jones. The reporting includes more disturbing details of how the chatbot appeared to enable and contribute to the shooting earlier this year. Aaron Collins has more on the reaction with our top story tonight.
7: Graphic violent images and images of self-harm, talking about firearms.

0: up the locks, and they were banging the water and making some noise to kind of have the moose go down and swim through the locks.
1: The moose wound up traveling for hours, lock by lock, until it was able to get to open, shallow water. That's where it swam away towards the woods. Lehman says it's a great example of people coming together and putting on their thinking hats.
0: The locks were used for a moose today and not boats. And we have all these students here from all over the world that have never seen a moose or seen anything happen. So it was a great learning experience for our students as well.
1: This has been Your World Tonight for Friday, September 25th. I'm Tanya Fletcher. Good night.

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1: Monday on the early edition, we'll break down what each provincial political party is offering voters in the upcoming election with political scientist Daniel Reeve. Plus, we'll have more on local municipal elections as well. And Prime Minister Mark Carney's been traveling the world to get his message about Canada across, but who is his primary audience? On Monday, we'll talk about the Prime Minister's media strategy. That's Monday on the early edition, beginning at 5:30 a.m. right here on CBC Radio 1.
0: 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In an hour, it's Ideas with Nahla Ayed.
2: Imagine a space where we communicate through sound without the confines of cumbersome words. We'll hear from a PhD candidate who believes vocal improv can help heal the divides. Coming up on Ideas.
3: From CBC News, the world this hour, I'm Claude Fagg. A U.S. magazine is reporting disturbing new details about how AI allegedly contributed to the shooting in Tumbler Ridge, B.C. earlier this year. The report by Mother Jones says ChatGPT helped the Tumbler Ridge shooter plan the attack and circumvent the chatbot's own safety protocols. CBC has not independently verified the story, which was based on anonymous sources. Aaron Collins has the details.
4: Graphic violent images and images of self-harm.
5: The details in Mark Folman's reporting are disturbing. The Mother Jones writer documenting interactions he says are between the Tumbler Ridge shooter and ChatGPT.
4: The shooter in Tumbler Ridge was asking for long narrative fantasies about mass killings.
5: Folman says the chats took place up until the day Jesse Van Rootselaar killed 8 people and injured dozens of others before taking her own life. The Mother Jones reporter says the 18-year-old used a second ChatGPT account created after the first one was suspended by the company. He says the AI helped the teenager navigate around its own security protocols to continue asking questions about mass shootings.
4: There's extensive violent ideation and fantasizing and planning going on in the second account, and that went on for months.
5: OpenAI did not respond to CBC's requests for comment today. Aaron Collins, CBC News, Calgary.
3: U.S. Trade Representative Jameson Greer says the Trump administration doesn't feel any urgency when it comes to resolving the trade war with Canada. Mark Carcasol has more from Washington.
6: The reality is President Trump is comfortable where we are on Canada. Our trade policy is a global policy.
7: Since trade talks collapsed about a month ago and tariffs, counter-tariffs, and counter-counter-tariffs were levied, there hasn't been much serious discussion. U.S. Trade Rep Jameson Greer says as long as trade continues as is, Washington has no urgency to make a deal.
6: We're still getting what we need from them in terms of oil, gas, potash, all of these things. We're shipping ag back and forth across the border.
7: Canada's minister responsible for trade with the U.S., Dominic LeBlanc, says he's been in regular touch with his American counterpart, that Canada's not happy with the current plan and does feel urgency, but won't sign a deal that doesn't benefit Canada.
8: Every day

0: They say dress for the job you want, but all Sonny Mason of Norwich, England wanted was to celebrate a friend's birthday. Last weekend, Mr. Mason headed to a costume party dressed in a homemade Batman costume. And it was then that he got a job he didn't want. He witnessed a man snatching a woman's purse, and of course he gave chase in his caped crusader getup. In the commotion, the villain tossed the handbag onto a high wall. At first, lacking a real utility belt, our hero tried to rescue the bag with a DIY grappling hook that he MacGyvered out of a toilet paper roll. That worked as well as you might expect, not at all. So Mr. Mason did what any good fake Batman would do. He scaled the wall to return it to its rightful owner, contents intact. The tale of an Englishman transforming himself into something of a real-life superhero brought to mind the tale of Jason Baird of Stockport, UK, who during the pandemic took it upon himself to delight the children of his neighborhood by taking his daily jog in a head-to-toe Spider-Man costume. Karoloff spoke with Mr. Baird in April 2020.
1: Jason, they say a crisis can show us who we really are, and it turns out that you're Spider-Man.
2: Yeah, well, for the time being, I'm Spider-Man.
1: How did this get started?
2: It was actually through one of my employees and good friends. I run a martial arts school in Stockport in Manchester. And obviously, through us being in lockdown, we're continuing our classes for the kids via Facebook Live and Zoom over the internet. And Andrew came out dressed as Spider-Man just to cheer the kids up. And all the kids went crazy about it. They loved it. So the day after, he went to walk to the shops to just get some milk and stuff for his house, dressed as Spider-Man. And his community just started posting all over Facebook, "Have you seen Spider-Man? Have you seen Spider-Man?" So I decided to join in, and I went and got my own Spider-Man outfit from a good friend who I knew who had one, and then just went out on my daily jog, my hour jog, and just everyone started going crazy about it in our local community, and it's just spread like wildfire ever since.
1: Now you say you go out for your hour, because in the UK you're allowed to go out for an hour of

0: exercise, and so you're using that to go around as Spider-Man. But do you do whatever a spider can, as the song goes? Do you do more than just run?
1: Yeah. Well, I try to do my best. I'm a competent gymnast and martial arts myself. I've done martial arts since I was 5 years of age, and I'm 34 now. And I set my martial arts school up when I was 17 years of age, so I can flip and do acrobatics and stuff like that. So when my legs aren't so tired, and I see a little spider girl or spider boy, I always try and make it as authentic as possible. So I do even try and sound. I try my best American accent as well. But yeah, I do all the poses, the web slinging, every car that goes past, I make sure I'm shooting my webs at every car and lorry that goes past.
0: Okay, give us your American accent to Spider-Man.
1: I knew you were going to ask this. So what I normally say is, hey kids, how are you doing today? Are you being good? Are you listening to mom? Are you staying indoors? So I try my best. I'm not the best at accents, but I do try.
0: We have many American listeners, and I'm sure they're having a good laugh right now.
1: I know. They're probably going to start unfollowing me on Facebook now. But
0: So the kids love you. Tell us about some of the responses you've had.
1: Oh, it's absolutely fantastic. We've got the whole of our area now that are actually dressing up like Spider-Man and the Hulk and Iron Man. And I went for a jog the other day, and someone was playing the Spider-Man theme tune like throughout the whole house at full volume. The whole windows had all pictures of Spider-Man. They had all the toys Spider-Man in the window. To the point of like people are putting just signs everywhere. We've kind of come like a local celebrity at the moment, but we've got so many more people now doing the same. They've got obviously going out, sticking to government guidelines, going out on their own to get their daily exercise. But we've got Woody and Buzz Lightyear, we've got Batman, Superman, Flash. Everyone's dressing up now, which is fantastic.
0: No, it's so, a lot of the kids are so down that they're all cooped up in the houses in the UK as they are here. And so it must be really something for them to see you come down the street. What do you think you're doing for the kids? What do you think, more than just a moment's entertainment, what do you think it means for them to see you?
1: I think more than anything, it's just trying to keep morale high. I have two children myself. I've got a 7-month-old son and a 5-year-old daughter. And obviously, we're getting questions from our daughter now saying, why can't I see my friends? Why can't I go out and play? Why can't I go to my dance class? So it's trying to get a point across that obviously the government and everybody's trying to do, but in a more playful way from Spider-Man and the superhero. But it's just making them just feel happy and upbeat, because I know staying in the house for so long, one, the parents are going to get a little bit stressed out with trying to school the children at home, finding things for them to do. So I think it's just keeping spirits high, morale high, with something exciting.
0: And what does your 5-year-old think of her dad being Spider-Man?
1: She loves it. She was dressed up as Spider-Girl this morning.
0: Thank you, Spidey. Bye.
1: Bye-bye.
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0: happy.
1: Bobby McFerrin became an international star in 1988 with Don't Worry, Be Happy.
2: Don't worry.
1: The hit song isn't itself a collective vocal improvisation, because McFerrin's singing it all by himself, overdubbing all the parts. But the spirit of it and the techniques draw from circle singing, a vocal improv practice that McFerrin had been developing throughout the decade. Here's some circle singing. This is Bobby McFerrin with 60,000 people in a stadium in 2014. They're making up this song as they go along, under McFerrin's direction.

0: Right now, I embrace improvisation as a kind of a lifestyle. I'm not just focusing on improvisation as how to make music. It's a kind of a philosophy.
1: Erwan grew up in Brittany in northwest France. What we're listening to here is music from one of Brittany's best-known cultural traditions, the festnoz, or country dance. The festnoz played a big part in Erwan's formative years.
0: Yeah, it's very interesting because now that I study and practice vocal improvisation, I realize that it's pretty like common, like the idea of being together and exploring together, improvising, because dancing in the festnoz in Brittany is also

Now, I'm not sure you can tell from my enthusiastic doobie-doing there, but I am myself something of an improvisation aficionado. I used to play the violin in an improvisation group throughout my 20s and 30s, so what everyone's talking about here is an easy sell for me. I don't need to be converted. However, my colleague Nikola Lukšić represents, if we can put it this way, fresh blood.

0: This is CBC Radio 1, 88.1 FM and 690 AM in Vancouver. Some Canadians who can afford to go out of the country or out of province to a private clinic for a joint replacement. Should they be at least partially reimbursed because wait times are too long?
1: And we pay taxes for health care. I felt it is our right to try and recoup.
0: Sending in receipts on White Coat Black Art with Dr. Brian Goldman. Tomorrow afternoon at 1:30, 2 in Newfoundland, 3:30 Pacific. 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
2: So horror movie obsession has been breaking movie records since it came out. The writer and director of the film, Curry Barker, who's 27 years old, will be here to tell you how the movie was inspired by a Simpsons episode and what he thinks is the one trick to dressing up as one of his for Halloween.
3: From CBC News, the world this hour, I'm Claude Feig. For the first time, texts between the Tumblr Ridge shooter and ChatGPT have been made public. An investigation published by an American magazine describes how the shooter planned the attack and allegedly bypassed safety guardrails using the AI chat box. Jessica Chung has more.
4: What's in them is far more disturbing and extensive.
5: Author of the Mother Jones article, Mark Fullman, says the shooter used ChatGPT to work out scenarios of mass shootings and inquired about potential casualties, building firearms, and reloading times for weapons. But Fullman says the most disturbing was how the chatbot was able to counsel the shooter to evade its own safety guardrails, allegations that CBC News has yet to independently verify.
4: ChatGPT would resist in some turns, initially say, I can't help with that, but then the shooter was able to overcome that just by modifying or repeating the prompt. And then ChatGPT would provide this long narrative of a mass killing, very graphic.
5: BC's Attorney General Nikki Sharma says she's asked the feds to update the criminal code for human and corporate accountability when it comes to AI.
6: If this is not impetus for change, I don't know what is.
5: CBC News has reached out to OpenAI, but the company has yet to respond. Jessica Chung, CBC News, Vancouver.
3: Also in British Columbia, two separate incidents have resulted in black bears being killed by conservation officers after they entered stores. Alana Kelly reports.
7: It's a big black bear.
8: A bear enters a grocery store in Squamish through automatic sliding doors. Days later, the same thing happened at a pharmacy in Hope.
9: Watch out, they're coming, maybe.
8: No one was injured. Both bears were killed by conservation officers in September due to public safety concerns. Holly Reisner with North Shore Black Bear Society suggests businesses consider changing their doors.
10: I do think it's something that we're going to have to start thinking about. These automated doors are just allowing bears to enter.
8: Sergeant Chris Doyle with the BC Conservation Officer Service says there's a lot of bear activity this year in the Sea to Sky.
11: The number of complaints we're getting is pretty high each day.
8: Officials say bears are looking for food at lower elevations after drought and wildfires at higher elevations reduced berry crops. 33 black bears have been killed during the first half of this year. Alana Kelly, CBC News, Squamish.
3: PEI has become the latest province to drop its tax on fuel. Starting Saturday, the 8 cents a liter on gas and the 14 cents a liter on diesel will drop to zero and stay that way until the end of January. Premier Rob Land said the move should provide some relief.
12: When you fill up, you'll pay less. And this will continue on every fill up for the next 6 months. And this goes beyond just filling up your car. Gas and diesel power this island's economy.
3: After the four-month pause, the province says it will gradually reintroduce the tax until it's fully restored on April the 1st. The CFL could be touching down in Quebec City, where U Sports football has been a major staple of the community for decades. It's by no means a done deal, and there's one vital issue to sort out first. Sarah Levitt reports.
13: According to the Canadian Football League, multiple cities expressed interest in an expansion team. But in a statement, a spokesperson writes, Quebec City has emerged as the leading contender. Beyond that, the league won't confirm multiple reports its board of governors gave unanimous approval to a

0: that was how it was presented to me. That's what I was expecting. And which is funny because like the movie, the response to the movie was really great. And it, but at the end I was like, well, if everybody responds that way, then it doesn't mean anything. You know what I mean?
1: What do you mean?
0: As in like, if this is the greatest audience in the world, which is the way it was pitched to me, then it's not really a good gauge of like if the movie works.
1: Yeah, you're right. They're essentially they were saying to you, they're gonna love it no matter what.
0: Exactly. Yeah. Exactly.
1: no matter what, they're really gonna like it. So you're like, well, I don't get any information from the greatest audience in the world.
0: Right. Okay, I gotcha. And so by that time, I knew the movie played well. I knew that the scares were scary and the laughs were funny, but I didn't know if how it would play in other theaters or if that would be the same case everywhere. So I didn't have a great gauge of that. But it wasn't until the next day when I woke up. And just my phone, so many missed calls. And
1: listen, man, like no one is ever going to have that experience that you had. Can you try your best to describe it? What do you wake up?
0: Sure, yeah.
1: And what happens?
0: So I went to bed that night. I knew something special may have happened, but I woke up the next day, and I had missed calls from my manager. I didn't know if it was a good thing or a bad thing. I had missed calls from my agent. I had missed calls from Christian who financed the movie. And I think I decided, I called my manager, Aaron, and I was like, hey, what's going on? And he's like, dude, like everybody's putting in a bid for this thing. And I'm like, what? And he's like you name it, you know, every company, you know, Neon, Focus, A24, all of these companies are wanting to do your movie. And at this time, I'm still thinking, maybe small theatrical release, maybe they just want to acquire it and put it. And also I'm thinking as a director, I'm scared of like, are they going to want to change my movie? Yeah, are they going to want to, you know, take out certain parts that I like? And so many questions were being thrown around. I think Netflix was in the conversation at one point. They put in an offer to just put it straight on Netflix. So all these conversations started.
1: You're lying in bed.
0: Yeah, I just woke up. Yeah, it was quite a crazy. And I'm trying to like tell my friends and tell the cast and crew what's going, trying to update them.
1: Yeah.
0: And they don't believe me.
1: Really?
0: They just don't believe me. You know, because once I started going to these meetings and I met with Focus and they're pitching me all their ideas for marketing, the popcorn buckets, the huge LA billboards and stuff. I'm coming back and kind of playing messenger and telling my friends, like, they're saying they're doing popcorn buckets. They're saying they're doing all this. And they're just like, dude,
1: yeah,
0: no,
1: right.
0: They're not.
1: No, come on.
0: Like, yeah, right. You know, even... The amount of the money, you know, that conversation.
1: Several times more than the budget, like, you know, than what you had spent to make the film.
0: It doesn't seem possible.
1: I mean,
0: We spent, about $600,000 to $700,000 on the movie. And so.
1: You got bit bought for $15 million too,
0: $15 million.
1: Right?
0: $15 million. And I remember James Harris, I don't know, I think he would be funny telling this story publicly because I think it's rather funny. But he was on an airplane and I think he was having a conversation with Christian and he was like, well, what's the number? What's going on? And he said, 1.5, you know, 15. And he said 1.5, that's not very good. You know, it's like, man, I mean, I guess it's better than nothing, you know, it's barely more than what we made it for.
1: Yeah.
0: It's like, no, 15.
1: That's like something from a movie, man.
0: Yeah. Like, no, like 15. And I think he fell out of his chair.
1: Really?
0: Yeah.
1: The whole story of this thing is so unbelievable to me and exciting in such a profound way. I mean, we were just talking before we turned on the microphones because Ed Helms was just in here and he's from Alabama and we were talking, you're from Mobile, Alabama. Not a strong filmmaking community there, you know, and I was reading stories about you growing up. There's like a lot of community theater. There wasn't a lot of filmmaking. You end up going to L.A., and going to school there for a while, dropping out, and you just start making stuff. You start making films. You start making shorts. You're in a sketch group for a little while.
0: Yeah.
1: When my question about that is you were, because The Chair had done well and Milk and Cereal had done well.
0: Uh-huh.
1: You were working still at a coffee shop still when this producer comes to you and says like, hey, I want you to pitch an idea for a feature film.
0: Yeah.
1: What went through your mind when you were asked that? And was that the plan? Was the dream happening in that moment?
0: Absolutely. I mean, I, you know,

0: I mean, I could have gone to Japan, but my schedule, it just didn't fit.
1: Mm-hmm.
0: So like I'm traveling the world and like that's all happened in 1 year. You know what I mean? It's just nuts.
1: I'll say this. There's no right way to feel. You're going to remember whatever way you felt for the rest of your life. This is pretty amazing and well-deserved. It's an incredibly terrifying, unsettling, terrifying, terrifying film.
0: Thank you so much, man. I appreciate it.
1: Curry Barker is the writer and director of this year's sleeper hit, Obsession. It premiered at the Toronto International Film Festival 1 year ago, and it came back to this year's TIFF for a special fan screening.
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0: Come on, everybody, sing along. That is Angine de Poitrine with Fabienne off their album Volume 2. The Quebecois duo are the big winners of this year's Polaris Music Prize. My favorite rumor about Angine de Poitrine is that they are secretly, I says, and no one knows who they are, secretly, Katy Perry and Justin Trudeau. And that is it for the show today and for this week. Q was produced, as always, by the best team in radio and podcasting. Simi Bassi, Ben Edwards, Deanne Eros, Vanessa Greco, Corinna Jowen, Caitlin Swan, and Catherine Stockhausen. Our digital team is Vivian Rashad, Kenneth Collins, Julia Whalen, and March Mercanti. Our production assistant is Zoe Morris. Our engineers this week were Shirley Gao, Emily Chiarvesio, and Dave Modi. Our director is Gloria Amatayo. Our senior producer is Matthew, or Matt Murphy. Bayes is our executive producer, and given that this is our first week coming out of our new St. John's studio, I just want to take a second to thank some more people. I want to thank TJ Heideman, Paul Grant, David Allmark, Derek Ho, Josh Garrett, Andrew Roberts, and Jody Gans, and all the technical support team in Toronto. And thanks to the team here in St. John's, especially Mark Strong, Olivia Garrett, Ted Dillon, Chad Mountney, and Christina Mayo. That is it for me. My name is Tom Power. I'm the host of the show. Broadcasting from St. John's, Newfoundland and Labrador. We'll see you soon. Later on.
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2: Monday on the Early Edition, we'll break down what each provincial political party is offering voters in the upcoming election with political scientist Daniel Reeve.

love her voice, and I'm still kicking myself for missing her last fall. Silvana Estrada performing Como Un Pájaro with Macedonia's Skopje Studio Orchestra. The Mexican singer says it was inspired by heartbreak and sleepless nights that she experienced during the lockdowns. Silvana says, I was alone at home, and at night I suffered from terrible insomnia. I was just starting to play the guitar, so I would practice to see if sleep would eventually come and allow me to rest. Out of that silence and solitude, this song was born. You're listening to Frequencies on the CBC. Our show can be live streamed on the CBC Listen app. This next one is pretty epic too. It features Angélique Kidjo singing one of her classics with the Orchestra Philharmonique du Luxembourg. That's a 110-member group. Kidjo says, singing with an orchestra was such a fantastic experience. I felt like I was flying on top of the music. She says, the orchestral arrangements give the old songs a new life and depth. I'm proving that a classical orchestra can groove on African music. Kidjo says, I'm bringing the African spirit and warmth to classical venues. You've been warned. Yes, you have. Malaika.

Oh yeah. Angelique Kidjo and the Orchestra Philharmonic du Luxembourg with Malaika. It's on an album titled Sings. After it came out, Kidjo performed it with orchestras from the Czech Republic, Australia, Germany, and the States.

0: Fight, not flight. A former student at one of India's top women's colleges was among hundreds protesting after a young student was sexually assaulted. She says all they're demanding is for women to feel safe in public.
1: Digital literacy. A Quebec writer's work divides the literary community after it's alleged that he wrote his acclaimed novel with the help of AI. One writer tells us his peers are frustrated and grieving.
0: Pause for effect. Helen talks to the Canadian trainer of a dog named Uber, who has finally gotten his big break, starring alongside Brad Pitt in the new movie Heart of the Beast.
1: All over the world. Somewhere up there in space is the latest honor for Weird Al Yankovic, an asteroid or alsteroid named after him.
0: And no junk in the trunk. A new study finds elephants use plants for medicinal purposes. They don't just use them to treat themselves, but their offspring as well. As it happens, the Friday edition, radio that applauds their problem-solving ability.

Today in New Delhi, hundreds of demonstrators marched through the streets demanding stronger safety measures for women. The protests broke out after three men posing as police officers allegedly raped a 17-year-old girl in

Heart of the Beast is a new movie about a veteran with PTSD who survives a plane crash in the remote wilderness and finds his way back home. It stars Brad Pitt, but it's his co-star who's getting the most attention.

0: Warning, bring your tissue box with you because you're going to need it.
1: Uh-oh. Okay, thanks so much.
2: Oh, I was right. Andrew Simpson trained the animal stars of the new movie Heart of the Beast. He's the owner of Instinct Animals for Film in Alberta.

0: That means Canadians will be in the dark about such developments, and some projects will simply be rubber stamped. Not so, says the bill's sponsor, Transport Minister Stephen MacKinnon.
1: This bill is not designed to reduce in any way the environmental protections that Canadians enjoy and support.
0: The minister says Canada has to transform its economy, and it's impossible to do that without expanding ports, export infrastructure, and more. Catherine Cullen, CBC News, Ottawa.
2: Hurricane Polo hit the Pacific coast of Mexico, bringing intense rain along with huge waves causing damage to local businesses. Polo escalated from a cyclone into a Category 5 storm in less than 2 days. This restaurant owner says there was no option but to leave.
3: We left the restaurant behind. Whatever happens to it, happens. We're leaving to save our lives. That's what matters.
2: Another storm in the Pacific, Nolo, is eyeing Hawaii, forecast to strengthen into a major hurricane this weekend and could further intensify early next week. A hurricane watch, tropical storm warning, and flood watch remain in effect for the entire Big Island. 11 people have been killed and 24 others injured after a passenger bus overturned in Iran today. Officials say the crash occurred in central Markazi province and that driver fatigue and drowsiness led to the crash. Iran has one of the world's worst traffic safety records, with crashes killing more than 17,000 people a year. An archive decades in the making has been repatriated to Treaty 8 First Nations in northeastern BC. It contains thousands of photos and hundreds of hours of audio and video recordings from local Indigenous communities. Tom Summer explains.
4: The songs and stories of the Dunezah people are coming home. A digital archive more than 60 years in the making was repatriated to BC's Treaty 8 First Nations on Friday in Fort St. John. The archive contains more than 8,000 photos, hundreds of hours of audio and video recordings, and family genealogies. The archive is already being used by the Dunezah people to revitalize their culture. Cheyenne Kaiser-Conan is a member of Prophet River First Nation. She says community members have created language learning games for their youth, including an Indigenous version of Dungeons & Dragons, the popular role-playing game.
5: I'm very excited to see the archives come back to the communities and having easier access to be able to listen to the potential language resources that are available.
4: Repatriation is the first step in the future of the archive. Governance sessions will be held this month to discuss how the materials can enrich the lives of Treaty 8 members. Tom Summer, CBC News, Fort St. John.
2: The federal government has signed a preliminary deal for 6 GlobalEye early warning aircraft to be manufactured in Canada. Swedish firm Saab plans to build the aircraft in collaboration with Bombardier. The government insists the deal brings economic benefits because the planes will be built domestically. And that is your World This Hour. For CBC News, I'm Claude Faye.
6: Hi, I'm Saroja Coelho. 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And now, from the Public Radio Exchange, we bring you The World, a news magazine program featuring stories and music from around the globe.
7: The Trump administration speeds up deportations of Haitians. Many people sent back to the country have no home to return to. We will hear about one of them.
8: Both places where he lived in Port-au-Prince before he fled to the United States have been overtaken by armed gangs.
7: A look at what awaits those deported to Haiti. I'm Carolyn Beeler. In China, Xi Jinping's state visit to the U.S. has raised hopes for more pragmatic relations.
9: We want to sell to America, but let's not forget America also wants to sell to China.
7: Plus, the monetary costs of war, why tallying the final bill can prove impossible.
10: War isn't like going to buy a car, you know, go in and negotiate with the salesman.
7: And the UK is in a funk over its 30-year drought at the Eurovision Song Contest.
11: Just simply, we have not been given this.
7: That's all ahead on The World. I'm Carolyn Beeler. Thank you for spending part of your Friday with us. We start in Haiti. Once a week since late August, a plane has left Louisiana carrying Haitians across the sea to the city of Cape Haitien. Inside are rows of deportees in handcuffs, waist chains, and leg irons. Many have been living in the U.S. under temporary protected status, or TPS. But the Department of Homeland Security ended TPS for Haitians in late July. Today, we're going to focus on what that decision actually means for one individual. We reached out to the Miami Herald's Jacqueline Charles, who's been covering this. She has been closely following the fate of a 33-year-old Haitian pastor, Maurice Augustave. He was pursuing lawful permanent residence in South Florida.
12: He was arrested on the 4th of September, according to DHS, in York, Pennsylvania. At the time, he was actually working for DoorDash. He was doing deliveries. And he was arrested reportedly because of a broken taillight. His wife and others really dispute this. But after he was arrested, he was turned over to Immigration and Customs Enforcement.
7: And then what happened after that?
12: So apparently he had a final order of removal. He arrived here in the United States in 2016. He applied for political asylum 2 years later. He was denied. He appealed. Then he was still denied. But then TPS, Temporary Protective Status, which is basically a humanitarian program that protects nationals of countries that are designated from deportation, allowed him to apply based on the time that he had arrived in the U.S. So he applied, he was protected, married, he had a child, was also stepfather to a 9-year-old. I mean, things were fine. And then the Supreme Court basically cleared the way for the Trump administration to terminate TPS for Haiti, which had been in effect since 2010. And he, like more than 300,000 Haitians, became vulnerable to detention and deportation. So when he was stopped by local law enforcement in York, Pennsylvania for this supposed broken taillight, he was sent to an immigration detention center. Days later, his wife, who was a U.S. citizen, she had applied for an adjustment of his status based on the fact that he was married to a U.S. citizen. He can, you know, apply for legal residency.
7: So he was in the process of trying to get a green card?
12: Yes, he was in the process of getting a green card. So despite the fact that he had this pending green card application and it checked the boxes, he was still put on a deportation list.
7: So he is married to a U.S. citizen. He is in proceedings to get a green card. Would that have protected him from deportation in the past?
12: Yes, in the past, that would have helped protect him. But what we are seeing now with the Trump administration and their mass deportation is that all doors are being shut. In the case of Pastor Augustave, there was a habeas corpus that was filed on his behalf, which is usually another way to go before a judge and let a judge make a decision. There was also a pending request to reopen his process because he was also denied his green card in the last couple of days. But despite the fact that he had these legal avenues pending, he was put on a deportation flight Thursday and he was sent to Haiti.
7: Where is he? What are conditions like? How is he doing?
12: So he arrived in Cape Haitien, and Cape Haitien is the second largest city in Haiti. It is the only city that really is the entry point for major flights that are coming in and out of Haiti because the main airport, Toussaint-Louverture, in the capital, is still off limits to U.S. commercial and even European. I mean, international commercial flights are not allowed to land there because of the threat of gang gunfire. As we know, in the past, gangs have shot at several U.S. carriers. And so everyone is coming in through Cape Haitien. It is a city where the population, according to Human Rights Watch this week, has tripled because you have people who are fleeing the armed gangs in the capital and to other regions of Haiti.
7: Wow. Tripled in what time frame?
12: Probably in the last 3 years because... Wow. What has happened is that, slowly we've seen the population build up, but it's not a city that's actually built for the population that it is having at this point. And so on top of people who are fleeing armed gangs, there's another issue. You know, the Dominican Republic, which borders the northern part of Haiti as well, they are also deporting Haitians. So it's being squeezed from various directions.
7: Are those deportees from the DR also ending up in Cape Haitien?
12: Yes, they are.
7: So this is a crowded place where Augustave was just deported to. What conditions is he being held in? Do you know?
12: Well, he was released. When I spoke to advocates here, they were trying to see if they could get somebody to pick him up. Because when individuals are sent back, I mean, oftentimes if they were picked up, say, with money, they're not returned with that money. They are returned empty-handed. Yesterday, according to Haiti's Office of National Migration, they gave everyone like $191, which is a little bit more than past individuals have gotten the last couple of weeks. But it still really is not enough for a one-way plane ticket from Cape Haitien into Port-au-Prince. That's about $250 one way. Going by road is really dangerous because the armed gangs control all of the major highways in and out of the capital. A lot of people don't have homes to go to. We don't know what his

0: plans are. A country that he hasn't been since at least 2016. I'm not even sure, not even be sure if he has a house to go to, because gangs have taken over up to 90% of Port-au-Prince.
1: Mm. Wow. And this is, you know, one individual, one story, but many, many people are facing this right now. They're getting deported. They may or may not have options. Can you tell me anything about what has happened to folks who have returned to Haiti in the preceding weeks?
0: So far, more than 450 individuals have been returned. And for a lot of people, this is a fear. Right now, we are seeing a surge in kidnappings, not just in the capital, but even in areas of north. So for a lot of people, the first thing is the shell shock, right? What do I do? Where do I go? People don't even have telephones. If they're lucky, maybe they got a hotel room from the Office of National Migration. But the money that they're getting, it's not even enough. Those who say, okay, I can't take it, I'm not going to sleep on the street, let me risk getting on a public bus and see if I can go back. That's the first challenge. How do I get there? Do I fly? Do I risk it by going on buses, public transportation, where gangs control and you can stop? And then they realize that, you know, either because you speak with an accent or you look unfamiliar, that you've been out of the country, and they think that, oh, maybe you've got money and you can pay a ransom. But a lot of people are just kind of staying in Cape Haitien. And that is the challenge right there. This is a city that has a host of problems, right? And now it's being flooded, you know, with people who are being returned to Haiti. On top of just regular people who have followed the law, you also see individuals with criminal records, people who were registered sex offenders. They were gang members. And this is a country where the major prisons no longer are functional because gangs basically orchestrated a massive prison break. So even today, you have a gang suppression force is there that's supported by the UN and the US. And one of the missions they have is, where do we put gang members and gang leaders once we arrest them?
1: The Miami Herald's Jacqueline Charles. Last year, the U.S. reduced foreign aid spending by 57%, mostly through cuts to the U.S. Agency for International Development. The ongoing effects of those cuts have been widely reported, but it is not just the U.S. European countries, including the U.K., France, and Germany, have also slashed their aid budgets. Organizations working on the ground say all these cuts are putting millions of lives at risk. The World's Europe correspondent Orla Berry has more.
2: Julie Trouy has been working in the Democratic Republic of Congo for the past 5 years.
3: It's really not the same situation compared to when I arrived. It feels like it's always sometimes a different country.
2: Different, Trouy says, because in that time there's been outbreaks of armed conflict, and more recently, Ebola. Trouy, who's talking to me from Kinshasa, is country director with the NGO Action Against Hunger. Those crises have been compounded, she says, by the dramatic drop in funding from both the US and France.
3: In the good years, we were able in DRC to support 45,000 children who had like severe acute malnutrition. But now with the reduced funding, we only can support roughly over 15,000 children. So 30,000 children that we are not able to support now will most probably die.
2: In July, the French government said it plans to cut foreign aid once again next year by more than $300 million. It's needed, the government said, in order to get public finances under control. In Britain earlier this year, Yvette Cooper, the former foreign secretary, explained why the UK is slashing its aid budget.
4: In order to fund the additional defence spending, we also had to take the hugely difficult decision to reduce our development budget over the next few years.
2: Gonzalo Fanjul, an expert on foreign aid with the Barcelona Institute for Global Health, says what stands out isn't just the extent of the cuts, but the lack of outrage.
5: In the past, there was a very harsh response from part of the society and part of the political spectrum. Our analysis of what has been happening in the last 3, 4, 5 years is that this is happening with almost no consequences whatsoever.
2: This week, though, some former political figures did speak out.
6: It makes me scratch my fingernails on the chalkboard that the aid budget is being cut.
2: David Miliband, the former British Foreign Secretary and now head of the International Rescue Committee, told the Independent newspaper he's furious with both the British and US governments.
6: At a time when we have more evidence of what works in delivering

0: This is The World. I'm Carolyn Buehler. The meeting between China's leader Xi Jinping and U.S. President Trump was one of pomp and pageantry, but limited substance. The biggest breakthrough was a two-month extension of the trade war truce. Otherwise, the three-day state visit kept the cordial diplomatic talks going between the two countries, but had no announced breakthroughs on major disagreements over Taiwan, artificial intelligence, or Iran. To get a sense of how Beijing viewed this visit, I spoke earlier today with Wang Guan. He's an anchor and commentator on the China Global Television Network, a government-run English language broadcaster. He said this meeting was crucial.
1: This meeting is crucial in terms of putting more predictability

0: stability and stability into this relationship, because that's what we do not have in the past 10 years, ever since 2017, when there's a strategic shift from the United States, from the first Trump administration, going from engagement policy to containment. Relations between China and the United States went south. So we went on a downward spiral in the past 10 years, struggling through the Biden administration, who doubled down on the Trump 1.0 policy, tariffs and trade wars against China. So this summit is the first of its kind in the past 10 years in terms of back-to-back state visits between the two presidents.
1: So you're saying that China, this meeting is seen as kind of a getting back on the road to a stronger relationship with the U.S.?
0: For sure. I think President Trump is a realist, and President Xi is also a strong leader with principled and grounded foreign policymaking towards the United States ever since he went into office as president in 2013. So predictability was lacking, and there were tariff wars which hurt middle-class Americans at the cost of $1,000 a year. It hurt Chinese exporters who have to pay more.
1: Right. The two leaders agreed to extend their trade truce for another 2 months. Talk about the economy. China's domestic economy is struggling, and it's relying a lot on strong exports right now. How important is this extension of the trade truce for China's economy?
0: I mean, there's no denying of the fact that there's economic cycles. So what China is doing is to focus on what we call new quality productive forces. It's a diplomatic jargon, but what it really is like to focus on electric vehicles, to build future cities, to focus on pharmaceutical industries and all this green and sustainable industries. So there's huge complementarity there. I would want to sell to the American market that is a sound and strong market with good consumer base. We want to sell to America, but let's not forget America also wants to sell to China. That's why the boss of NVIDIA, Jensen Huang, jumped on Air Force One in Alaska at last minute, traveling to China with President. NVIDIA realizes the full importance of the China market. Despite all the tariffs and the trade sanctions and tech blockades, China and the United States still trade around $500 billion every year.
1: Exports from China is what many other countries and blocs think of as unfair trade practices. The European Union recently placed sanctions on Chinese electric vehicles because of government support for that industry that it sees as unfair. How much is that hurting China's export industry? And are there any conversations about reducing the amount of state support for industries like that in order to boost exports?
0: I think when it comes to the European Union's policies, decisions to block the entry of Chinese EVs, that's really regrettable. And that's really unfortunate because it's the Scandinavians and the Western Europeans who first proposed and brought to the attention of the world about climate change and the need to fight climate change regardless of nationalities and cultures and technologies and where those technologies come from. So at the end of the day, when we finally have, you know, energies and electric vehicles that can combat climate change on a mass scale, and that the European parliamentarians are resorting to protectionism and some part of it nationalism to prevent Chinese EVs from entering into their market. I know the argument is overcapacity. There has been an abundance of capacity. I'm not going to deny that. You can say overcapacity in some areas, yes. But I think the Europeans also need to look at their undercapacity. I mean, why is it that when Volkswagen or BMW cars flooded the Chinese market in the 1990s and 20s and 2010s, the Chinese did not really complain? There has been this joint ventures of Volkswagen and in Shanghai, Ford in Beijing. We accepted it. So I think when they come to Chinese EVs, if they're of superior quality, if China can produce those EVs faster, cheaper, and better, why can't they come into the European market?
1: Switching topics here, artificial intelligence is one area where there seemed to be some potential for cooperation heading into this summit. Xi Jinping mentioned it in a speech yesterday, recorded here by Reuters. So he's saying here we have both the capacity and responsibility to develop and manage AI for good and ensure that the development of AI is always under human control and serves the well-being of people. Do you feel that there has been any substantial movement at all on this critical issue from these talks?
0: It's very good that two sides are talking, and it seems that the AI working groups, as well as the trade and investment committees, building Mac

0: Mechanism is a first step, it's a good step, but it's not enough.
1: Can you be any more specific about what she would hope the guardrails would look like and what kind of agreement the U.S. and China could reach on implementing AI guardrails?
0: Well, I think, first of all, President Xi and the Chinese leaders want a nuclear peace deal kind of agreement that says just like the nuclear weapons should not be used or fallen into the wrong hands, so is advanced AI chips and its applications. That should not be fallen into the hands of rogue actors, especially when it comes to advanced autonomous, automatic uses of AI over military directions.
1: Before I let you go, I did want to ask about one other thing. Iran. President Xi urged the U.S. and Iran to return to peace negotiations yesterday. China maintains quite close economic and diplomatic ties with Tehran. It is the biggest buyer of Iran's oil. While President Trump has described Xi as a close friend, how is Beijing threading that needle, trying to balance its relationship with both Iran and the U.S. right now?
0: It's a tough balancing act. China believes that there should never have been a walk away from the JCPOA, the Iran nuclear deal around 2014-15, which took years in the making and a dozen countries to make it, which China and the United States and European countries were part of. And China also believes that there should never have been a foreign policy making held hostage by Prime Minister Bibi Netanyahu to go so hard against Iran, against the Iranian people, the civilians, of course, the facilities as well. If you think about over 2,000 children allegedly, reportedly killed or injured in Iran. So China uses its good office with Tehran for many things on multilateral and bilateral occasions. But I don't think China can be hard pressed into making Iran accept being as a result and a de facto reality. I don't think, despite the great relationship and personal cordial relationship between Trump and Xi, I don't think President Xi will yield on matters of principle. That is, when you attack Iran, a sovereign country, I mean, without UN support or endorsement, this is a naked invasion.
1: That was Wang Guan, an anchor and commentator on the China Global Television Network, a government-run English language broadcaster. Stay with us. 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

0: This is The World. I'm Carolyn Beeler. At the United Nations yesterday, Iran's foreign minister told reporters that Tehran has offered Washington a new plan to cease hostilities over 7 days. The Trump administration has not offered a formal response, but negotiations are reportedly ongoing. This comes after Iranian President Masoud Pezeshkian gave an interview to Fox News in New York. Speaking through an interpreter, he said his country won't back down.
1: We did not choose war. The war was imposed on us. We do not seek war. Rather, whenever they attack us, we are forced to defend ourselves. We never started a war. But if they wish to keep fighting with us, we will respond strongly, resolutely.
0: Despite those conflicting signals, we know one thing is certain. The cost of the U.S. waging a war on Iran is growing by about $3 billion a month, according to the most recent government estimate. By early September, the price tag for taxpayers had reached $44 billion. Wars are always expensive. By the time the U.S. was withdrawing from Iraq in 2010, the invasion and occupation had cost well over $3 trillion. And if that number is not shocking enough, those are only rough and incomplete estimates because a war does not come with a simple receipt. Some costs show up immediately. Others arrive years later or come due somewhere far away from the battlefield. The World's Shirin Jafari takes a closer look at how to put a price tag on war.

The UK is planning to convene a parliamentary hearing on what has become a burning question, why Britain always seems to do so badly in the annual Eurovision Song Contest. DW's Daniel Rosny gathered his own expert

0: This is The World. I'm Carolyn Beeler. Summer is sadly over in the Northern Hemisphere. And in Sweden, that signals the end of the season for a certain fermented fish delicacy. Earlier this year, we introduced you to it. It is called surströmming. It's part of Sweden's official registry of living traditions, and fans are pushing to have it added to UNESCO's intangible cultural heritage list. Just one problem, surströmming is best known for grossing people out. So of course, The World's Josh Coe decided to find out what all the fuss is about.
1: I'm kind of a picky eater. I can't handle raw onions. There's just something about the crunchy texture. I don't know. Don't get me started on it. But I also can't resist a good challenge. That's how I discovered surströmming and the surströmming challenge online. The goal is quite simple. Eat this fermented herring from Sweden without throwing up. But first, you do need to remove the fish from this pressurized can without the fish bits and brine exploding everywhere.
2: Oh god, I just squirted in my face. Surströmming water in my face, good start.
1: Then comes the smell.
3: Oh, that is so foul.
4: It smells like a sewer.
2: Oh, it's foaming, bro.
1: And as you can tell, for many people, the gag reflex. But among some proud Swedes, surströmming is a delicacy.
5: When you open it, it's different smells of cheese.
1: Joachim Hilberg is a member of the Surströmming Academy, an organization dedicated to preserving this very Swedish tradition. Hilberg's family is from northern Sweden, where surströmming originates. For centuries, salt was a luxury item, especially far north. So to save money, people developed this technique to preserve the herring in brine.
5: It's kind of like a sparkling wine. You have two steps of fermentation, one's in the cask and one in the bottle. And here you have one in the cask and one in the can.
1: These days, fans across the country gather in August to open up the cans and celebrate the end of summer. Hilberg, however, says he'll eat this all year round.
5: So I have a little stash here in the fridge, and I have different like vintages. And here we have from 22. The best cask of the year, but we'll go with this one from last year.
1: But first things first, he shows me the proper way to open this can.

0: and then the air goes out.
1: I brace myself as the odor begins to seep out, permeating Hilberg's kitchen and my nostrils with what some might call the unholy stench of Davy Jones' locker. But when I finally take a deep breath, the smell is unexpectedly familiar. It smells like home, like summers on Cape Cod at a very specific time of day.
0: I like the sea analogy. I smell some cheese, but you talk about like seaside or?
2: Yeah, I mean, I come from the shore home. So maybe that's kind of what it's calling back to.
0: Would it be high tide or low tide?
2: This would definitely be low tide.
1: Maybe it's nostalgia for those summers of my youth, or maybe the smell just isn't as bad as social media makes it out to be. Either way, the conch can are kind of hard to love. It's packed with headless, mostly gutted herring, soaking in a murky, pinkish-brown liquid. As I stare into the can, questioning my life choices, Hilberg lays out beautiful white and blue porcelain plates, each depicting figures from Swedish history. I learn to remove the bones on a portrait of King Oscar I.
2: Oh yeah, it's very soft.
0: Yeah, I mean, it's been fermenting from last year.
2: Yeah.
0: So it'll be softer and softer.
1: The most popular way to eat surströmming is minced up and sprinkled atop a large, crispy piece of flatbread with a variety of toppings like cheese, potatoes, chives, and tomatoes. My first crack at chopping up the surströmming was amateur at best, and my sandwich had a few large, goopy clumps.
2: I think it'll be nice to kind of have a sort of mountain of it right in the middle to kind of look forward to, you know?
0: Like a journey.
2: Yes, a journey to the heart of surströmming. Yeah.
1: And so, my sandwich complete, we began that journey.
2: Here we go.
0: And you have these different flavors, and the surströmming is more like the
2: pungent.
0: Pungent is there, but it's all this together, which I think is really nice.
2: Mm.
1: And it was pretty nice, actually. Compared to the smell, the taste is surprisingly mild. Something between anchovies and a very sharp cheddar or aged brie. The aftertaste, on the other hand, that takes some getting used to. It's like a big hint of ammonia and notes of low tide.
2: It's very briny.
0: It's very briny, salty, and they have this kind of fermented flavors.
1: With the challenge now complete, I could look forward to a day of very bad breath and belching with pride. But not before a glass of schnapps to cleanse the palate, Hilberg said. And of course, a very Swedish drinking song to toast this very Swedish fish.
0: Helangor.
2: Helangor.
0: And then you drink it up, kind of, but we'll take the little taste. And then afterward,
2: oh, yeah.
0: Hung hoppara lanle.
2: Hung hoppara anle.
0: Good.
2: All right, skål.
0: Skål.
1: For the world, I'm Josh Coe in Gothenburg, Sweden.
3: A video about how to eat surströmming the Swedish way is coming soon to our YouTube channel. Aren't you lucky? Subscribe to At The World News GBH to watch the experience in its full glory. And before we say goodbye today, some major news from the world of sports. The English Premier League has found one of its top soccer teams, Manchester City, guilty of wide-ranging financial conduct. Investigators have found Man City guilty of 114 violations of league rules. Accusations of fudging the numbers and making side payments to players and coaches have dogged the team for years and been consistently denied by the club. This investigation covered the years 2009 to 2018, during which Man City won the Premier League three times. The ramifications of this finding could be huge, ranging from stripping titles up to the mother of all red cards, expulsion from the league. The club is certain to appeal the guilty verdict. Soccer fans are having field day with this one on social media. Fans of Man City's rivals are gloating deliriously. Man City's fans are unleashing fury tirades, which I cannot quote to you on the radio. That is all we have time for today. 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I'm Carolyn Beeler. Have a wonderful weekend and join us back here on Monday.
4: 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The World is a co-production of GBH Boston and PRX.

0: in North America and was backed by a royal charter from King Charles II.
1: Prince Rupert of the Palatine, who was the first cousin of King Charles II, was one of the founders of the company. And they found on Hudson's Bay in eastern Canada, and the Hudson's Bay Company developed the fur trade initially, but by 1824, they pretty much trapped out all the sea otters that were on the northern coast. And they found that if they expanded into timber, fishing, farming, and mining, that they could sustain a profit in the company and continue to do well, which is what they did.
0: And so when essentially Britain's Hudson's Bay Company expanded to San Juan Island, they brought over 1,000 sheep to the island, and the Americans got, well, pretty territorial.
1: The Americans, when they saw that the sheep farm had been established, weren't happy about it. The Americans said, you owe us tax for those sheep, $80, and if you don't pay it, we're going to come over and have a sheriff's sale, and we're going to impound $80 worth of sheep. So they came over. It was about 2 o'clock in the morning, and they absconded with 35 breeding rams. These are large animals, a couple of hundred pounds apiece. And they wrestled them into rowboats. They stole some Hudson's Bay Company canoes, which were quite large, and they made off with the sheep and the canoes for the mainland. And that was an international incident. It went all the way up to the Prime Minister of Great Britain and the President of the United States. And so a letter went out to U.S. officials saying, do not harass the British over San Juan Island. We're not saying the island is theirs, but don't irritate them. You know, stay cool.
0: It's not worth it, guys. Stay cool.
1: Stay cool. And they wrote a letter, and every British official had this letter from the President of the United States in his vest pocket. And any time an American would agitate, you know, he'd pull out the letter and say, see.
0: Your president says I'm protected. Leave me alone.
1: That's right. Your president says leave me alone.
0: I want a note that says your president says leave me alone.
1: Yeah, that's right.
0: So it's all a bit tense on the island. You've got the American farmers on one side and a British sheep ranch on the other, run by the Hudson's Bay Company. Now, there's a particular British character here who I need to introduce you to at this point. Now, his name is Charles Griffin, and he works for the Hudson's Bay Company.
1: Who was given the task of developing Bellevue Sheep Farm on the southern end of San Juan Island. His father had been an employee of the Hudson's Bay Company. So to use a modern parlance, he was a Nepo kid.
0: Nepo baby, Nepo baby. You say it how you want to say it, baby.
1: And he rose up in the company and was given this job to come over to San Juan and expand the flock. So his role was to ensure that British interests were maintained on the island.
0: Had a few pigs too, didn't he?
1: He had a few, not that many.
0: But of those pigs, Charles Griffin was very protective. By the time we hit 1859, the Hudson's Bay Company, they're doing well. Like, they're chugging along nicely. They're turning a pretty coin.
1: They have expanding flocks. They've got a good operation going. The Americans see this. It looks lucrative, right?
0: It looked particularly profitable to the men who had tried to get rich from gold mining and failed. They were attracted to San Juan Island's fertile land and decided to try their luck by becoming farmers and planting crops.
1: Subsistence farms, really. One of them was this guy named Lyman Cutler. He was from Kentucky, and he established a little hut with a garden just north of the Hudson's Bay Company home establishment.
0: In his garden, Cutler was growing mainly potatoes, and from time to time, he would have an unwelcome visitor.
1: So this rooting pig, a Berkshire boar, had been wandering into Lyman Cutler's garden and had been disrupting his root crops. And so Cutler went down to Griffin and said, you've got to keep that pig out of my potatoes. And Griffin said, well, you scruffy little man, keep your potatoes out of my pig. You're nothing but a trespasser. And so Griffin goes home. He's irritated. So the next morning he wakes up, there was that pig up to his old business. So he takes his rifle off the wall, goes outside, chases the pig to the edge of the woods, and shoots it, kills it.
0: Just like that,

0: dying for their water.
1: Reporter Jack Herrera says the protest turned into a battle. The Battle of La Boquilla.
0: Guardia Nacional, they were occupying the dam, and farmers armed with sticks and rocks went up against these soldiers and won, and they took control of the dam. They occupied it, and they shut the gates to keep the water in Mexico and Chihuahua for themselves.
1: One woman, Jessica Silva, was killed by army fire. And Jack says that at first he thought, well, this is what it's like to live in Mexico in the 2020s.
0: But then I realized that this is North America. This is what's happening to us on this continent, which is that one of our most fundamental resources, water, is going away. And in the entire dry center of the continent, not just Mexico, but also the United States, it's getting to the point where people are under enough pressure. This is a matter of survival. They're under enough pressure where they're willing to fight and die for their water. And I think that what we saw in Chihuahua that day was just one part of a story that's cascading down across the continent.
1: For our first story, the battle for water, as told by reporter Jack Herrera.
0: It's not a metaphor. It's not a hyperbole. We're in a water war. I saw the statue to a woman who died fighting for this water.
1: The battle goes beyond Chihuahua, Mexico, up into the United States, where communities are asking, who has the right to use vital natural resources and what happens when they start running out? To answer those questions, Jack spent 7 months last year traveling the length of the Rio Grande, from the river's headwaters, the source, in the mountains of southwestern Colorado, all the way to the Gulf of Mexico. About 15 million people get their drinking water from the Rio Grande, and the river sustains billions of dollars in agricultural production. But that river is running dry. In a wide-ranging piece for the magazine Texas Monthly, Jack untangles the origins of the water crisis in the Rio Grande. I spoke to him about the consequences of that crisis for the region and its people, as well as the bitter dispute for control of that water between citizens and their governments, and even between the United States and Mexico. Jack Herrera, welcome to Latino USA.
0: Thank you so much.
1: You are from San Antonio, but you spent a lot of time in the Rio Grande Valley.
0: Yeah, my family, I've got, deep roots in San Antonio and Laredo. And I actually grew up in California, but my father, was the sort of prodigal son who left. But we always went back to San Antonio every year. And I've spent a lot of time there. And Laredo, the people in Laredo will be quick to say that this isn't the Rio Grande Valley. The RGV is further south. It's further down the river and starts maybe around Rio Grande City. But those two places, the conception of the river is so complicated. Like, there's different ways of thinking about it. And that comes down even to the language, because if you're on the Mexican side of the river, and some people have family there or born there and across both directions, if you live in South Texas, you say Rio Bravo. On the other side, you say, if you're doing it with the Anglo pronunciation of the way most Texans say it, you say Rio Grande. But there's so many ways of thinking about the river. And one way is that it's scary. Like, it's a fierce, Bravo, like the people associate it with people who are trying to cross the border dying in the river. They pull bodies out of it all the time in a lot of these stretches. But also it's other parts of the year, it runs entirely dry through 100-mile stretches. Other parts, very often it's the source of life. We're talking 100% of the water for Laredo, for drinking water, comes from Rio Grande. For a place like McAllen, Far, Edinburgh, it's over 90%. For Brownsville, over 90%. Like, these are cities are utterly dependent on the river for their drinking water. And so it's a source of life. Water is life.
1: It's true that it's more complicated than we imagine. And a lot of people think only about the river in relation to the division between the United States and Mexico. But what you point out in your article is that the water crisis actually starts much further north. You spent some days where the water crisis actually begins, not in Texas, in Colorado. Can you paint a picture of what that looks like?
0: The Rio Grande comes from this basket of mountains way up in the San Juan Mountains in southern Colorado, where the snowpack and thunderstorms turn into the river

0: that's all the Rio Grande is. Like, it looks like a blue line on a map, but there's no, it doesn't create water. Rivers don't, water doesn't pop up magically. All it is a drainage ditch where weather that hits only a few small places, a few strike zones, mountains that are tall enough, falls. And one of those is way up in the San Juan Mountains at over 13,000 feet on the Continental Divide. And to see all the tributaries feeding into it that become the Rio Grande, the only way to do that was on foot. So I spent about a week in those mountains, and I, with the photographer Jordan I was working with, we backpacked up to the mountains, and we slept on the side of these creeks, and we hiked up into the snowpack to see it melting, to see it becoming the Rio Grande. And at one point, we got to the actual point, the furthest upstream you could go to the Rio Grande, the actual top of the river, the origin point.
1: This snow right here is becoming the Rio Grande. This is its furthest origin point. Up above it, there's mountains and more snow.
0: Without the snowpack, there is no Rio Grande, and that snowpack is going away. Over the last 20 years, year by year, the average snowpack is getting smaller and smaller and smaller. And last year, it was at its worst in recorded history. It was just 6% of its average at some points in the season, I think 8% at others. That level of drought cannot be overestimated. That there are scientists who went up into these same mountains and they looked at the bristlecone pines and the oldest trees that are 1,000 years old, and using the tree rings, they were of these extremely old trees, they were able to estimate how much rain fell each year going back almost 2,000 years. And the last time there was a drought this bad in this part of the continent was 1,200 years ago in the year 800.
2: Oh my God.
0: We're talking in the year 800 in this part of the continent.
2: Wow.
0: The people who would later call themselves the Aztec haven't even emerged.
2: So you write about the fact that some researchers have gone the next step and saying shouldn't call it drought. It's called aridification, which sounds like a really technical word, but I guess it's probably one we're going to start using more and more as this becomes kind of the new normal. So what's the difference between a drought, a very bad drought, and something called aridification?
0: Yeah. So climate can completely change the environment, and the climate itself can change. It's not just the weather day to day or week to week or year to year. There can be fundamental changes. You know, Antarctica used to be covered with green forests. And in this part of the continent, as the amount of water falling has gone down, you see portions that used to be maybe arid but not deserts becoming deserts. That this drought is not a temporary thing that's going to end. A drought says, you know, it's going to last a year, it's going to last 2 years. We're in a drought that has now lasted 26 years. And so there's a lot of scientists who say, you know what, it's not going to end. This is just what life is going to be like now. When you talk about the Rio Grande Basin, all through Southern Colorado, New Mexico, Northern Mexico, Texas, it is just a place that is going to be in drought constantly.
2: Picture that you're painting is that this is much more complex for everyone. And so we are hearing more about it. I mean, on Latino USA, we were just talking about the water shortage that's happening in Puerto Rico.
0: Yeah.
2: And so let's just talk about who depends on the water from the Rio Grande.
0: I'm so glad you bring this point up, because if you live anywhere in the United States where water is a question, the answer to this matters to you. Like the Boricuas who are dealing with their own water shortages, it's the same dynamic that's causing that. And I learned this when I got down from from Colorado, and I traveled the river, and I started talking. I talked to this incredible researcher named Sam Sandoval Solis, and then Rosario Sanchez, they're both born in Mexico, work in the United States. And so they are experts in this transboundary cross-border watershed. And they both told me, I came to them and I said, it's the drought. The drought is so bad. And that's why these 15 million people who depend on the Rio Grande for their drinking water, that's why they're in danger. And they go, no, there's water in the river. Like if people want to drink their water, there's enough for them. This is not a drought problem. That contributes to it, sure. But the primary thing, the primary reason that people are on the verge of losing their water, some by as soon as next year, the reason that's happening is because of chronic, persistent

0: overuse. 87% of all the water in the Rio Grande Basin is going to agriculture.
1: But don't we all benefit from the farms that are using that water to feed us?
0: Yeah, every farmer I met, and I had the chance to enjoy the hospitality of so many of these farmers who invited me into their homes and into their fields. They are not villains here. Like, the answer isn't as simple as these are these greedy farmers using the water that we need. They're growing things that we use. Cotton, for instance, is a big crop in El Paso. And I bet you and I are both wearing cotton right now. If you have a Band-Aid on, that's cotton. Cotton takes a lot of water. Alfalfa takes a lot of water. The pecans that they grow take a lot of water. But they make the point that the farmers never decided that that's what we were going to eat or that's what we were going to use. We decided that we wanted cotton and we wanted beef and we wanted pecans, and there's a market for that. And so they planted those crops to satisfy that market. And their water rights that they have come in a broken system. The way we decide who gets what water is a system that was built hundreds of years ago and doesn't really work today. And so should we blame farmers for that, who are just doing their best within that system? Or do we need to blame what's actually broken here, the bigger problem?
1: After the break, the taps in some U.S. cities are already running dry.
0: People don't see their water disappearing. They don't realize how close to crisis we are, that this isn't something that's going to hit us in a decade, or, you know, it's going to affect our kids or our grandkids. This is happening right now.
1: As communities across the country fight for resources against governments and powerful companies like the ones building data centers, could deadly battles like the one we saw in Mexico at the beginning of our episode come here to the United States? Stay with us. No te vayas.

0: It's Latino USA. I'm Maria Hinojosa. I'm speaking with reporter Jack Herrera, who recently wrote a piece for Texas Monthly about the dire water crisis in the Rio Grande and what it means for people and industries who depend on this river. Now we're going to talk about how politics play out in this fight for water with communities and countries. Because while rivers don't respect borders, the countries who depend on them are left fighting over who owns their water. For more than 80 years, the United States and Mexico have had an agreement over how to share the flow of the Rio Grande. But Jack says that agreement is far from perfect.
1: There's a philosophical problem at the fight between the United States and Mexico, and then even the fight between farmers or cities over how much water they should get, comes down to this simple issue. Imagine that you make a farm on a river, and you're enjoying it, you're getting water out of it. And then a few years later, or maybe when your kids inherit the farm, somebody moves in upstream and they make a dam so they can take out all the water of the river. And suddenly you don't have any water. And they say, well, this is my land. I built it on the river. I'm going to use it. And so that is the heart of incredibly complex set of laws all across this different state and all across Mexico that decide, how do we determine who gets what water? Who has priority? And you see that in legal battles over water rights in the United States. But when you cross the borders, it becomes much more complicated because the rivers never got the memo that we'd drawn a border in the continent. The water doesn't recognize CBP checkpoints. It just crosses. And what happened is that as farmers built their farms on the Rio Grande in New Mexico and Colorado, they started using up all the water and none of it got to Mexico. And so the Mexicans who depended on it in Ciudad Juarez or Matamoros or Reynosa and all these cities weren't getting water from the headwaters. At the same time, there's another tributary, the one that we talked about in Chihuahua, the Rio Conchos, which was bringing water north into the Rio Grande. And Mexicans started using all that water. And so the people who depended on it downstream in places like Laredo and McAllen weren't getting that water. And so it gets bad enough that in 1944, in the middle of World War II, the State Department, the diplomats in D.C. are busy. You know, they're fighting a world war. They're negotiating peace settlements. It gets to be a bad enough issue that they say, we have to solve this now. And so a Mexican delegation comes up to D.C. and they hammer out this agreement, this pact on the Rio Grande and also the Colorado River, another huge river that's a border crosser. They decide, here's how much water Mexico is going to send north to the United States. Here's how much water the United States is going to send south to Mexico. And they make a deal, they sign it, they stamp it, they shake hands, and then they spend the next 80 years fighting about it.
0: You talk a little bit about inequality along the Rio Bravo, the Rio Grande. How is this deep inequality affecting the question of access to water?
1: Yeah. So in 2022, and I think a lot of Mexican listeners, Mexican-American listeners, this will sound familiar. But in 2022, one of Mexico's richest cities, Monterrey, has this sequía, this huge drought. And the taps all across the city begin turning off because there's not enough water in the reservoirs. Some of the reservoirs that you could see from town got to 1% or lower. They were dry. And taps turn off, but not everywhere. In the wealthier neighborhoods, people still had their taps running, or they had been able to afford to build water tank cisterns on their roofs to collect water so they could use it even if the taps weren't running. But in the working class neighborhoods, the taps turned off, and some of them were off for months. And so you're taking a bucket to these water truck deliveries and you're filling it up to bring it back to your family to drink, to wash dishes, to cook, even to flush the toilet. You need to pour water into the toilet to flush it, right? And that could happen in the next couple of years on the American side. What I mean is it's the same problem, which is that when Chihuahua, after that battle of La Boquilla, the farmers shut down the dam and they stopped sending the water north. And so AMLO in Mexico City, President Andrés Manuel López Obrador, and now Claudia Sheinbaum have to say, where's that water going to come from? They go to a river in Monterrey, the San Juan River, and they take water out of those reservoirs that Monterrey needs. And that's the water that they send north to Texas. that is contributing to the water crisis there. And that is how we're all connected.
0: Maybe some people might make the connection to the what's become the issue for the midterms, frankly. Expected or unexpected, right? Data centers.
2: Protesters convening in the rotunda of the Missouri State Capitol Wednesday for the people's hearing on AI and data centers.
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4: The Data Cloud USA conference is happening in downtown Austin, and today it attracted some protesters.
1: That is such a good connection. And I think absolutely the Rio Grande, we're talking, it's not a metaphor, it's not hyperbole. We're in a water war. I saw the statue to a woman who died fighting for this water. Blood has been shed. People are dying. And so this is a water war. It's not as obvious on the American side because the bullets aren't flying. But in the fight over data centers, and I went to one of the colonias in Laredo where there is no running water. You know, it's one of these towns that don't have municipal services. There's thousands of them, thousands of people living this way in Texas where you don't have trash pickup. Many people don't have electricity. Many people don't have water. And I'm talking to these people. And at the same time that I'm talking to them, I go and I get dinner in Laredo after. And there's people at the table next to me talking about the opportunity to build data centers in Laredo. It's business people talking about building a large data center. And data centers, there's a lot of information.

0: information about them using water, and they do use a lot, but they're not using as much as agriculture. They're a much smaller footprint there in terms of drawing the water out. What they do need is a lot of electricity. And so all across Texas, literally billions of dollars are being spent on building these new power plants. And at the same time, there's millions of Texans who are struggling to pay their electricity bills. And then there's thousands of Texans who don't even have access to electricity in a place like La Presa, like the colony outside of Laredo that I visited. And so I think what you're seeing, what you saw in Chihuahua, is people standing up, the campesinos saying, like, you know what? No one's respecting my right to this water. No one's saying that I get it. I'm going to have to fight for it. I'm going to have to say that is my right. This is my state. This is my fields. This is my river. I deserve my part of it. And you see people in Texas and across the West, anywhere there's data centers, saying, hey, the decision was made to build these power plants. The decision was made to pull out this water. The decision was made to pollute this air and raise my electricity bill. And no one asked me about it. The decision about how to divide resources isn't being made democratically. It's not being made with the consent of the people whose resources are being used. I hope anybody who drinks water, which I think is pretty much all of us, gets a chance to really go see where it comes from. It can feel like in 2026, we've escaped the simple fact of nature. You just turn on your tap and that's where the water comes out of. But we haven't escaped this, that water still has to come from the land. We have to build those aqueducts and those pipes to where the water's actually falling. And you miss something when you put that distance, when you have that distance between the pipe, the water main, and your house, you don't see what's happening. And that's what's happening in Texas and across the West, is that people don't see their water disappearing. They don't realize how close to crisis we are, that this isn't something that's going to hit us in a decade, or, you know, it's going to affect our kids or our grandkids. This is happening right now, that places like Laredo and McAllen, multiple times in the last 6 years, have been within a few months of running out of water. And that's what happened in Chihuahua, is that people, farmers there, actually see the Rio Conchos drying up and disappearing and the reservoir shrinking. And so they rose up. And you have to ask, on the American side, if people get this visibility, if they see it, how are they going to react?
1: So finally, Jack, can you tell us what, like, spiritually, emotionally, what has this reporting been like for you?
0: At one point in my reporting, I ended up, you know, I traveled from the river from Colorado and I ended up back in Laredo. And I went to the old Catholic cemetery where, you know, 200 years of my ancestors are buried. The first of my ancestors arrived in Laredo before the year 1800. Before it became a border, the Rio Grande was just a Mexican river at that point. It was the Rio Bravo. And his ancestors had come from Spain. He'd grown up, you know, he was born, he was already generations in Mexico. And he traveled north to a place where he'd never seen before. Can't even see a photograph of, but he'd heard there's a river. There's a river up in this part of the continent, in this arid place where you could farm. You could farm year round because the river flow year round. And as best as I can understand from the historical documents I've seen, is he was a rancher when there were just a few dozen people in Laredo, and he lived off the river. And that is there's so much that moved me, and the people I talked to and the farmers and the townspeople depend on the river. But that was the most personal moment for me, where I looked at these weathered old tombstones of my family and I thought that my family history goes off in a different direction without this river. That maybe I don't exist without this river, because the entire gravity, the direction, the flow of my ancestry has traveled alongside the Rio Grande for hundreds of years. And that made me feel very connected to the land and this continent. It made me feel like my feet really belong here, but also made me worried that, am I going to be the last generation of my family to see the river flow in a place like Laredo?
1: Thank you, Jack, for your reporting and for this piece and for making me more aware than I wanted to be, but that I need to be. So we appreciate that.
0: Thank you so much. Yeah, glad to have the chance to talk about it.
1: Jack Herrera is a political enterprise reporter for The Washington Post and a former contributing writer for Texas Monthly. Now, for our next story, we're going to talk about a new documentary that looks back at the life and legacy of

0: Luis Valdez, the playwright, filmmaker, and cultural pioneer. The film is called American Pachuco, The Legend of Luis Valdez, directed by David Alvarado. And for this story, I speak with both David and Luis Valdez. But first, let me set the scene. In the Central Valley of California, long rows of crops stretch across the horizon. Below the warm sun, campesinos bend low, tending to the crops with their heads held high. Among them, a young man, the son of migrant farm workers. His name is Luis Valdez. Born in 1940 to immigrant farm workers in Delano, California, his family followed the crops across the West. For Luis, the fields were more than just a workplace. They were the beginning of a story.
1: My fellow workers, come into the fall of unionism.
0: In the 1960s, something was happening in those fields. Campesinos were organizing, demanding dignity and rights under the leadership of the United Farm Worker Movement.
2: The workers are on the rise.
0: During the Delano grape strike, Luis didn't just pick up a megaphone or a sign. He picked up something else, theater. With a small troupe of actors performing on a flatbed truck, Luis Valdez founded El Teatro Campesino. They performed on picket lines and in the middle of fields, and they used humor, satire, and raw storytelling to give voice to the struggles of Chicano farm workers. What started as protest theater soon became something bigger for Luis. His work would eventually move beyond the fields.
3: San Juan Batista's new theater, it will house El Teatro Campesino, that for 16 years has been without a home.
0: The play he wrote, Zoot Suit, became the first Chicano story to make it to Broadway.
4: The name of the play is Zoot Suit, the first Hispanic-American play to come to Broadway.
0: And then came Hollywood, when he wrote and directed the hit film La Bamba.
5: Tonight's screening of La Bamba was sponsored by the Hispanic Chamber of Commerce, which from tonight's showing raised thousands of dollars for its local education fund.
0: Reshaping how Chicanos' stories were told and who got to tell them. Now, Luis's story is at the center of a new documentary that looks back at his life, work, and the movement that shaped them both. Luis, the playwright and filmmaker who's at the center of this documentary.
6: Good to see you, Maria.
0: Good to see you too. Oh my God, congratulations.
6: Thank you. Take this guy here. Yeah.
0: David, the director of American Pachuco.
7: No. Thank this guy. It'd be a very boring movie without him in it. I'll tell you that.
0: The name of the film is American Pachuco. Right. I felt delighted watching it.
6: What David has done is put a whole lot of history into perspective here, you know.
7: When I realized that nobody had yet done a film quite like this about Luis Valdez, a survey of his life, a survey of his works, and what they mean, especially today, I was like, why is nobody doing this? And so I reached out to Luis and we got started.
6: For years, I had been watching how our archive, you know, had been collecting some irreplaceable film. To put things into perspective, I mean, 60 years is a nice little chunk of change, you know, in terms of life as it goes. In terms of history, it's also significant. I've learned enough about Mexican history and American history to acknowledge that over a lifetime, a lot of things can happen that are revolutionary in some ways, just because the changes that come along. And it really was time for Latinos to surface in the United States. And it was going to happen sooner or later.
7: I realized, like, oh my goodness, well, we should start to really do research on the archival. Like, let's see what Luis has in the archive. Let's see what other folks have. And it was actually because we were so open to that, we cracked it open and just saw what was in there. It was, oh my God, like, this is it. Like, let's go. And so it became an archival film very quickly once we got our hands on it.
0: The way in which the archival material is presented is so authentically raw that it's really, really beautiful. Luis, can you just take us to that moment when you realize, like, what I have to do is theater? Take us from that moment, from being that kid who was born in the labor camp to I'm a theater director.
6: I got hooked on theater. really on the migrant path, that we were picking cotton at the time. And

0: Corcoran in California. And I ended up going to a school for a month. First grade is that I got cast in my first play. It was a Christmas play. And it happened because the teacher took my mother's taco bag that she'd made for me and turned it into a mask. So I discovered a papier-mâché, I discovered theater. And I auditioned the next Monday for my first role, and I got it. I was going to be a monkey. The week of the show, my mother said, "We're leaving the camp tomorrow." I said, "But Mom, the show's on Friday." She says, "I know, but there's nothing we can do. We're being evicted." We were evicted from the labor camp, and I was never in the play. So that kick started me, you know, in terms of, this is something I want to do, and I can do this for myself.
1: Oh, man, this isn't just any night. This is my last chance to wear my tacuche.
2: Tacuche! That's a horrible word. Mira, hijo, I understand how hard you work for your clothes, and I know they mean a lot to you, but what I don't understand is what you see in esa cochinada de tutu.
3: For me, watching Zoot Suit on Broadway changed my life, redefined so many things. But as a Mexican kid growing up in Chicago, I didn't know what a zoot suit was.
4: Well, so the zoot suit is something that came out of predominantly the African-American community, you know, in the jazz scene. And it was something as just like the Chicano experience, you know, African-Americans were trying to define their own experience and their own presentation of themselves as Americans, but also unique Americans. The Chicano saw this and said, "We love this," and they made it their own. It's a baggy suit that's cut extremely uniquely. It's good for dancing. It's, you know, the swing music, jazz music for the era. And it's just a statement about who you are, especially as a young American in the 40s. And so these characters that wore that, the pachucos in the 40s in wartime America, you know, were actually trying to make a place for themselves, but only to discover that not all Americans felt like they wanted them to be that.
5: The Navy boys started hunting our people in the streets like dogs. Our zoot suits went from being our pride to bullseyes on our backs.
6: The really outrageous thing that happened is that these sailors and soldiers took it upon themselves to strip the pachucos of their clothes. To me, that means that these pachucos are being stripped of their American identity.
3: It's a very violent moment. Luis, can you talk a little bit about when you realized that, yeah, it was no longer Teatro Campesino. I'm going to, you know, end up on Broadway. And the story has to be about Zoot Suit.
0: It was an unexpected opportunity for me to go to New York. It really came from Gordon Davidson, who's the artistic director of the Center Theater Group in L.A. He's the one that commissioned me to write a play about Los Angeles history. And he had been to Broadway. He was from New York originally. And so he suggested, you know, let's go to New York. I was ambivalent because I hadn't really dreamed that far. I knew that Zoot Suit could become a movie, but go to New York and do that, even though I was a fan of musicals and all of that, it was a long possibility for me. The play was doing very well in Los Angeles, and I figured why not make some noise nationally and see where it goes. So I'm not from New York or the East Coast. I couldn't gauge all the subtleties that were involved. But it became obvious to me that New York considers itself to be the cultural capital of the United States of America. And so the guard dogs are there. You know, they don't let you in.
3: Very much so.
0: And so I realized along the way that I was challenging this whole system that had been set up that reflected racial differences, economic backgrounds, even cultural backgrounds. Latinos as a whole, in the point of view of a lot of people in New York, really don't count.
3: We're going to take a break here. When we come back, we're going to dive into how pachuco culture became an act of defiance.
0: It's a daring gesture on the part of the pachuco to say, "I'm here, I'm myself, and I speak this way, and so what?" You know, it was a challenge to the power structure.
3: That's after the break. Stay with us. No te vayas.

0: It's Latino USA. I'm Maria Hinojosa. I'm speaking with Luis Valdez and David Alvarado about their documentary, American Pachuco. Before the break, we talked about how Zoot Suit brought Chicano stories to Broadway and why identity and style were seen as a threat. So I asked Luis about his choice to put that character and that culture center stage.
1: I was very conscious of the fact that I put the Pachuco on the stage, and he comes out speaking Caló, you know, which isn't even Spanish. It's not English. What is that? It's a foreign language.
2: It was a language that was understood by some, but no one understood all of it unless you were truly a Pachuco. ¿Qué le voy a echar mis trapos? ¿Saben qué? Estas garras me las planté porque vamos a dejarnos caer un pleguese. ¿Cómo se me hace que eres puro verdolaga?
1: A daring gesture on the part of the Pachuco to say, I'm here, I'm myself, and I speak this way, and so what? ¿Y qué? You know, it was a challenge to the power structure. They want Latinos to be compliant. They want Latinos to be Spanish-oriented rather than indigenous-oriented. And here I come with a Pachuco who is an amalgam, a concoction brought out by historical experience out of the Americas. So all of that's a big story, you know. It's hard to embrace it all, but it's really part of our history. And I think the time of the Latino has come, most definitely. We're not rancheritos anymore, you know what I'm saying? We're a continental people with as much urban sophistication as the rest of the world.
0: So, David, can you just talk about the decision to focus on the rise and fall of Zoot Suit as part of the Luis Valdez story?
3: It just seemed to me from early on that one of the main threads in Luis's work is being able to tap into the spirit of what the Latino and specifically the Chicano community has been. What do we want to say about ourselves to each other and to the world? And Luis really figured it out with the Pachuco character. To watch that character both rise in Los Angeles and be seen for what he is, but then to see it slapped down in New York, to me, that says everything about the struggle for this sense of belonging in America that not just Chicanos have to put up with, but everybody from all sorts of backgrounds are trying to fight for a sense of belonging here in this country right now.
0: Then in 1987, Luis broke into Hollywood, writing and directing La Bamba, the hit film about Chicano rock star Ritchie Valens.
4: The history of La Bamba goes back to Zoot Suit. Opening night of Zoot Suit at the Winter Garden Theater. Here we are on Broadway, and we're saying, okay, we've done the 40s, we're gonna have to come back and do the 50s. How can we do that? At that moment, we heard music coming from down below in the street. We looked out the window, and there was a mariachi band down on the street playing up toward the window. They were serenading us. But I certainly recognized the tune that they were playing.
0: Can you just tell us why you as a filmmaker wanted to make sure that we saw that part of the Luis Valdez story?
3: For me, as a Chicano, I mean, this is a movie that I watched with my dad when I was a kid. I mean, before I even knew who Luis Valdez was, for my dad and I to be watching this on TV and up on the big screen meant a lot to us. So that was actually my first touchdown with Luis. It just goes beyond the Latino audience. I mean, this one is beloved by everybody. The American dream is captured in this. And the protagonist in the American dream in this case is a young Chicano kid from California who's a farm worker. I mean, it's just incredible that you could make something so universal and beautiful and beloved, but still be an authentically Chicano story.
0: And really, in your documentary about Luis, what we remember about the film La Bamba, which is probably going to see a resurgence, right, is that you really center the Latino family, the beauty of the Latino family, but also, like, it's complicated, right? Mm-hmm. Isai Morales, mm-hmm. who, you know, that is his big breakout movie. Mm-hmm. Lou Diamond Phillips, big also breakout. Mm-hmm. breakout movie.
5: Ritchie Valens is gone.
6: No.
5: And now?
6: No.
5: Selection in honor of the dead.
6: Not Ritchie. Not my Ritchie. Fuck my Ritchie.
3: And so here we have two brothers that are both chasing the American dream, right? Like, they want to make their way in the world, but they took totally different paths. One was one of assimilation, of trying to hide what makes his culture and his family special and important part of American society. And the other one being Luis trying to celebrate that and hold it up to the mantle of American culture and say, no, no, this belongs here as a piece of the American culture.
7: Look, man, Richie Valens. Richie, with a name like that, nobody's even going to suspect you're Mexican. I mean, look, I think it's an insult to Steve's memory.
8: Oh, come on, man. Steve was so gung-ho American, he'd be proud of anything I do. So lay off, okay? It's my name.
3: These two different approaches had different results for sure, but also it's what Luis studies in his work.
1: I remember when we were kids, I learned the word ample and from school, and I was 12. And I went to talk to my brother, and I said, what I want in my life is just ample funds to be able to exist comfortably. And he said, ample? What are you talking about ample? And I said, just enough. All I want is just enough. I don't need a whole lot of money. The irony of it is toward the end of his life, he was still dreaming about becoming a billionaire. And he told me, you know, when I become a billionaire, your money worries are over, he said to me. I'm going to fund the whole teatro for the rest of your life, which was a wonderful gesture, you know?
0: That's so sweet.
1: But he never made the $1 billion that he wanted. And a lot of people are out there chasing money, you know, chasing the big dollar. And they're making a mistake. That's not where it is. For me, the key to life is being able to work with what you've got, what you've been given, and turn that into another value, not money. Turn it into justice. Turn it into art. Turn it into goodwill. It's about serving the community.
0: Luis talked about finding an archive that somebody had shot from the very first performance of teatro that he didn't even know existed. Did you uncover another cache of archival material? And where did you find it? And what happened when you found it?
3: There is a palette full of film canisters that nobody had ever digitized. So this was all safe and sound in University of California, Santa Barbara. It had originally came from Luis Valdez's personal archive. But, you know, some of this was 50 years old. You can't just spin it open and look at it through the light of the window and see what's in there. So in order to see what's in there, we had to digitize every single foot of it. And it turned out being 80,000 feet.
0: Wow.
3: So just on a blind, you know, gesture of trust, we, at great expense and effort, digitized 80,000 feet of film, and is something like 40 terabytes because it was 4K, which is just a lot of information and hard drive space and so on. And I remember when the first reel came in from the digitizing house, I was just blown away. I mean, it was beautiful. It was personal, you know, that I've never seen before, some of this stuff. And so thankfully through University of California, Santa Barbara, and through the Internet Archive, we're going to be making this available online for free for people to access. So Chicano history is now being preserved actively and available for, I think researchers can get a lot out of it. People should be doing more, paying more attention to it now that these resources are there, but also other filmmakers, like, have at it. Let's go.
0: All right.
3: There's not enough stories about it.
0: So I have this whole relationship with the film. Again, I already told my daughter about it. I'm like, you have to watch this.
3: That's great.
0: It's beautiful.
3: Thank you.
0: What do you, when you were finishing, you were like, nah, is that I really want people to feel this about the story of Luis Valdez?
3: Well, when I would watch the film, I'd watch it in this room I'm sitting in now. And I

0: an audience and with Luis, and I would look around and suddenly everybody's crying at the same scenes that I am, and people are just really engaged. It felt good to finally be at a place where people, where I was like, oh, good. Like, people get what I was going for, what I've been drawn to and been working at for all these years. So it's very fulfilling to have that experience. And I'm really excited about bringing the film to larger audiences. It's going to be broadcast on PBS for American Masters, which is great. So it's going to be a real amazing time. And so we just hope people can come out and see the film.
1: Luis, I know it's really trippy to see yourself and your whole story right on this major, beautifully made, edited, produced documentary film about your life and what you've given to this country and to the arts. So when you look at it now, do you say your legacy is about the work, or your legacy is about the fact that it's going to change people's life when they consume the work?
2: Well, you know, I can only say I remember something that my mother used to call me. She used to call me El Abre Caminos.
1: Oh my God, that is perfect.
2: Yeah. And the Pathfinder, right? The Yemala, actually, in the Siete Potencias. But I was aware that I was venturing into areas where there were no Latinos, you know. What I set out to do is to become a playwright. And I must say, I'm very happy to say that I achieved that, you know. I became a playwright. That's all I wanted. Not money, not the awards, but the act of being a creative artist that deals with language and actions and storytelling in the theater, and also creating characters that reflect me and my background and my people. That has been part of the goal. And I must say, I'm happy to say that these days I see Latinos identifying themselves as playwrights. That didn't used to happen. There were no Latino playwrights. But males and females now can see there's a pathway to be able to express themselves and to define themselves in the theater, and they can get the honorary title of playwright. It becomes very dignifying, and I'm glad to have contributed that. And you can do it Rasquachi style. You can work with whatever you have at hand and make tremendous statements. So I want to encourage young people to touch their own hearts, not to betray their hearts, not for money, not for fame, not for glory, but to continue the thing that we call civilization, the thing that we continue to call the human race. I think that is our purpose. And so this documentary is very much of an embrace from David, from one generation to the other. And I think that is the message that we need. And so I celebrate my fellow filmmaker here. He's done a wonderful job as a Latino and as a filmmaker.
0: Thank you.
1: Also, your film did win the Festival Favorite Award at Sundance. And that's an award that is the favorite of all films, not just documentaries. It's across all categories. Not an easy feat.
0: We were blown away.
1: But you did it, David. I think you did it, right? Your humanity as a filmmaker and Luis's humanity and commitment to the art and to the voice. Congratulations on a beautiful film. Really. I mean, muchas gracias for making it. And thank you for speaking with me, Luis Valdez and David Alvarado. Muchas gracias.
0: Thank you.
1: That was Luis Valdez and David Alvarado. Their documentary, American Pachuco, is showing in selected theaters nationwide, and it's going to make its national public broadcast premiere this October on PBS.

0: for today. Our show was the work of Rebecca Ibarra, Adriana Rodriguez, and our managing editor, Fernanda Echavarri. Nancy Trujillo is our production manager. Our engineers are Stephanie LeBeau and Julia Caruso. The Latino USA team also includes Roxana Aguirre, Reynaldo Leaños Jr., Dorimar Marquez, Julieta Martinelli, and Levi Sharp. Benile Ramirez and I are executive producers, and I'm your host, Maria Hinojosa. Hasta la próxima. Chao.
1: That was Latino USA from Futuro Media and PRX. I'm Saroja Coelho. We are traveling the world with

0: 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Stay tuned. 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CBC, official broadcaster.
1: My name is Siaya. Welcome to Ice Cove.
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4: From CBC News, The World This Hour, I'm Peter Dock. There are a little more than 3 weeks to go until the October 19th referendum in Alberta. A new poll done for CBC News suggests support for independence is slipping. CBC reporter Joel Dryden has more.
5: Janet Brown Opinion Research conducted a random survey of 1,200 Albertans between September 8th and 21st, and 23% of respondents said they'd vote to start the legal process to hold a binding referendum, while 72% said they'd vote to remain in Canada. That stands in contrast to Brown's poll in the spring, which found 27% of Albertans would vote for separation, while 67% would vote against. And Brown says it's part of an overall trend.
6: People are feeling more comfortable with Alberta's role in Canada.
5: Lori Thorlickson, a professor at the University of Alberta, says Albertans may be starting to tighten their focus as referendum day grows closer.
7: It really reflects that people are focusing more on this question of what it would actually mean if we were to leave Canada.
5: And Brown's polling also found a very low number of undecided voters, indicating Albertans' minds may be made up. Joel Dryden, CBC News, Calgary.
4: The margin of error for that survey, 2.8 percentage points. Environmentalists are sounding the alarm about a major new piece of legislation introduced in Ottawa this week. The Liberal government says the Building Canada Strong Act will cut down on duplication and delays affecting resource projects. Critics say it spells bad news for the environment. The host of CBC Radio's The House, Catherine Cullen, talked to both sides of the debate.
8: This bill is more about steamrolling communities, native water and wildlife. It is a disaster.
9: Environmental Defense's Julia Levin is explicit about her worries about the Building Canada Strong Act. The bill aims to get a decision on infrastructure projects made within a year. Levin points to the plan to create regions of national interest. The government acknowledges such regions could see pre-approval for certain developments. Levin argues that means Canadians will be in the dark about such developments, and some projects will simply be rubber stamped. Not so, says the bill's sponsor, Transport Minister Stephen McKinnon.
10: This bill is not designed to reduce in any way the environmental protections that Canadians enjoy and support.
9: The minister says Canada has to transform its economy, and it's impossible to do that without expanding ports, export infrastructure, and more. Catherine Cullen, CBC News, Ottawa.
4: The Wall Street Journal is reporting the United States has rejected Iran's proposal to reopen the Strait of Hormuz. An Iranian representative gave the proposal to American envoy Steve Witkoff at the United Nations. It would have called for a 7-day ceasefire. President Donald Trump reportedly rejected the deal. The report cites American officials who say Trump was skeptical Iran could be trusted. And the war between Russia and Ukraine is escalating. A drone strike on a business facility in Kyiv has left at least 4 people dead. Russia claims the building was being used by Ukrainian military intelligence. CBC's Dominic Valaitis reports.
11: Ukraine's President Volodymyr Zelensky says Russia is escalating strikes like these, targeting businesses, data centers, and internet providers across the country. On Wednesday, 100,000 homes in Kyiv and the surrounding area experienced internet outages following similar attacks. Everything that is normal life for Russia, Zelensky posted on social media, is now simply a target. And that includes people's homes. This morning, firefighters are dealing with the aftermath of another Russian strike on an apartment building in Kyiv. The attacks are also deepening pressure on Ukrainian industry, with the world's second biggest steelmaker, ArcelorMittal, announcing it's closing Ukraine's largest steel plant because safe and sustainable operations are no longer possible. Dominic Valaitis for CBC News, Bristol, England.
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12: I'm Saroja Coelho. 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
13: Hello and welcome to Inside Europe, the weekly current affairs podcast and radio programme from DW, Germany's international broadcaster. I'm Kate Laycock in Bonn. This week on the show, Merz on the rocks and trouble at the docks. We look back at a punishing week for Germany's Chancellor and find out why Istanbul's shipyards are pivoting from cereals to salvage. Plus, a parliamentary hearing into poor performances at Eurovision?
14: We've got an inflated sense of ego in the UK. I think we are quite arrogant when it comes to the song contest. We shouldn't just expect to do well for simply turning up.
13: Yep, that particular storm in a British teacup really is brewing in Westminster. And where there's tea, we're here to spill it.
15: Sehr herzlich willkommen.
13: It's Monday, 21st of September, and the German Chancellor, Friedrich Merz, is holding a press conference. Only things aren't going quite to plan. A short-haired man in spectacles, probably a journalist, is ducking apologetically as he searches for a seat.
15: Haben Sie keinen Platz gefunden? Weil Sie verdecken vielen anderen den Blick. Wenn Sie so freundlich sind, könnten Sie sich irgendwo hinsetzen oder sonst auf die Seite stellen. Vielen Dank.
13: Haven't you found a place yet? The Chancellor asks loudly from the podium. You're blocking other people's view. Please sit down or else go to the side. This schoolmasterly moment has rapidly become a German meme. Another one, because Germany's notoriously irritable Chancellor, with his alleged resemblance to the Simpsons character Mr. Burns, is highly memeable. Indeed, the German version of the cringe sitcom The Office enjoyed an unexpected renaissance when Friedrich Merz entered the Chancellery, precisely because of the parallels audiences saw between the German version of Ricky Gervais's hapless office manager and their new national-level boss. Merz's approval ratings are currently at an all-time low. Bets are being taken on his chances of political survival, and newspapers, both at home and abroad, are speculating on his potential political successors. That Monday press conference, it was called after two more stinging regional defeats for Merz's once mighty CDU party. In Mecklenburg-Western Pomerania, the AfD won and Merz's Conservatives failed to make the state parliament for the first time in Germany's post-war history. In Berlin, the socialist left party, Die Linke, won the day, a fact that many in Friedrich Merz's party and indeed the wider political commentariat seem to see as a greater threat even than the AfD's successes. And still, Friedrich Merz remains in power. Here's our political correspondent, Thomas Sparrow, with a postcard from Berlin.
16: German Chancellor Friedrich Merz should have been in New York this week for the United Nations General Assembly. But instead, he's been in Berlin, fighting for political survival. Only days before two key regional elections last Sunday, he quietly cancelled the planned trip to New York. Officially, his team said his presence was needed in the capital. But the message was hard to miss. The Chancellor was clearing his diary for bad news, and that bad news arrived quickly on Sunday. Minutes after the first results flashed across television screens, Merz was already in front of the cameras. Not something German chancellors typically do on election night. Merz acknowledged what most in Berlin had expected, a bruising night for his party, or, in his own words, a disaster. It was bad enough in the Berlin state election. The CDU slipped to second place behind the far-left Die Linke, putting its hold on the mayor's office in the capital in serious doubt. In Mecklenburg-Western Pomerania, the blow was even harder. There, the CDU failed to win votes to enter the state parliament, the first time in post-war Germany that it had been shut out of a regional legislature. The Chancellor, however, seemed determined to get ahead of his critics. He insisted he would remain in office and press ahead with his agenda. The reason that those reassurances were necessary is that these elections were much more than regional politics. Together with the far-right AfD's victory in Saxony-Anhalt earlier this month, they have become a test of Friedrich Merz himself. and voters delivered a harsh verdict. One particularly damaging statistic captures this. In Mecklenburg-Western Pomerania, only 1% of voters saw Merz as an asset to his party's campaign. And among CDU supporters themselves, 70% said he damaged the party's prospects. The Chancellor is deeply unpopular, and not only in Eastern Germany. His critics argue he has been unable to connect with voters. They say his communication has been erratic. And they also point to one of his central pledges, to halve support for the AfD. Instead, the far right has emerged stronger than ever. Last Sunday's victory in Mecklenburg-Western Pomerania only reinforced that impression. AfD co-leader Alice Weidel said Merz's days as head of government are numbered, adding he will be leaving office pretty soon. The Chancellor sees it differently, asking for patience as he presses ahead with what he maintains are much-needed structural reforms. His government has promised tax cuts for poorer families, changes to the pension system and a stronger economy. But some of these reforms remain deeply controversial, from plans that could see people work longer to changes that unions say could make jobs less secure. Merz has acknowledged that his party is struggling to answer voters' concerns. But acknowledging the problem is one thing, solving it is another. So as the pressure grows, so do the questions. And the debate is increasingly focused on the Chancellor's future. It's no longer about whether he has been weakened. It's about whether he can escape the political gravity that is pulling him down. Thomas Sparrow, Inside Europe, Berlin.
13: DW's Berlin Briefing has more political analysis from the capital. You will find them wherever you get your Inside Europe podcast. For now, though, how about a change of scene? Don't get too relaxed, though. We're not so much heading seaside as quayside. We're about to pay a visit to Istanbul's docks, where, despite all the bustle, all is not well. Russia's war in Ukraine is hitting Black Sea grain transports hard, both financially and, increasingly, physically. As warnings of soaring global food prices grow, Ankara is stepping up its diplomatic efforts to protect ships, cargo and sailors alike. Our Istanbul correspondent, Dorian Jones, visited a local shipyard to speak to those at the sharp end of Russia's maritime hunger games.
17: At an Istanbul shipyard, a new growing and grim business is taking shape, repairing cargo ships attacked by Russian and Ukrainian forces. A coastal grain carrier is under repair after being hit by a drone. The ship's bridge and crew quarters are gutted, with black scorch marks from the fire still clearly visible. Supervising the repairs is assistant manager Omer Butun. He says it's just the latest of more than a dozen ships struck in the Black Sea in recent months.
18: You know, the ship

0: contribution. At that time, research showed that the global north was responsible for more than 90% of the emissions heating the planet.
1: When you start to really understand and reconcile with that privilege and seeing the sheer catastrophe in other places of the world, it becomes really difficult to vouch for your own suffering. So what is one, me denying myself water at 1 March to avoid plastic when some people are experiencing flooding? That became a really difficult circle for me to square. My struggles essentially didn't exist anymore. And reconciling with your own privilege is so fundamental to global solidarity, but it can't come at the expense of your own health.
0: By the time she'd been in the movement for a couple of years, she was burning out and binging on sugar to keep going and feeling shame as a result.
1: I think about the image I had of the perfect activist, and she certainly wasn't binging on non-vegan food, and that was full of plastic. And that shame then encouraged me towards binging.
0: Eunhee Lee is a social psychologist at the University of Nottingham in Malaysia. She says it's important for people who want to take environmental action to think about sustainability beyond the context of the climate crisis.
2: A big strand of research does show that being in climate movement and taking climate action can have a positive effect on mental well-being. It's not just about climate change, it's about me being sustainable. Can I sustainably do it?
0: She also highlights another side to environmental perfectionism. People who maybe want to do something to contribute to climate action, but who hold back for fear they won't be able to do enough and therefore end up doing nothing at all.
2: It comes as a form of anxiety that they're not doing this perfect. If you feel anxiety coming from these kind of things, it will kind of freeze you from doing anything.
0: She argues that doing something small is better than being intimidated into doing nothing, not just because of the positive impact of taking a small action, but because being passive can have far-reaching negative consequences.
2: When the stress builds up, it could lead to avoidance.
0: And avoidance comes with its own set of consequences. Eunhee says those who resist making even small changes to their lives might be looking for ways to justify their actions so they feel comfortable enough to continue.
2: And the problem is, if you start feeling that way, that, okay, my level of climate action, which is actually climate inaction almost in this case, is okay, good enough, you might expose yourself to information that's kind of in line with what you want to believe. And that's when I think a lot of people might be also prone to skeptic messages. So if you selectively choose your information that you consume in line with what you want to believe and how you're justifying, then of course your climate concern will lower too.
0: According to recent findings from the Pew Research Center, a nonpartisan think tank based in Washington, D.C., only 48% of people in the U.S. believe human activity is responsible for heating the planet, which doesn't differ much from findings over the past decade. At the same time, more than two-thirds say extreme weather is now more frequent and severe than in the past.
3: Tonight, families across the Texas Hill Country cleaning up after that catastrophic flooding swept through the region.
4: And the death toll from storms across Asia that began last week have now risen above 1,000. And numbers expected.
5: And authorities in Thailand say that severe flooding has killed more than 80 people and displaced thousands in the south of the country.
6: 2 weeks after the devastating floods in western Germany, more than 70 people are still missing. The official death toll stands at 181.
0: They're right. The past decade has been the warmest ever recorded, with an increase in flooding, storms, heat waves, and drought across the world. The top 10 most costly extreme weather events cost the world more than $120 billion, that's 104 billion euros, last year. Against that backdrop, messaging matters. But it's a balancing act between laying out the issue in ways that explain climate change without setting the bar for action so high that people switch off.
2: We know we need to adapt. And to adapt means you cannot always make things perfect. It's just about adaptation. You take what's

0: becoming more popular was really talking about fear of the future. And I didn't see that captured in the lived experience of really anyone that was around me. Yes, of course, there was fear about the future, but there was rage about now. And there was stress about being the supposed generation to fix it.
1: She took 6 months off and began the process of exploring what was going on inside her.
0: Going through this process of my own recovery, I tried to uncover how even me as the well-being officer had ended up in this state of burnout, and tried to learn that burnout is not a personal failing. Rather, it's what happens when you put passionate people in unsustainable systems.
1: Looking back, she doesn't regret the experience. It taught her how to deal with stress and also became the beginning of something new, something she feels really does have the well-being of other young activists at heart. It's called the Resilience Project. It's a youth-led initiative that offers workshops, courses, and events for young people who are working to make a difference in the world. They explore things like emotions, cultures, community, and formative narratives, all as a way to tackle burnout, eco-anxiety, and what Katie says is a pervasive sense of hopelessness.
0: The essence of what we do is we train young people to go into their local areas, and they build something called resilience circles, which are temporary peer support communities that are challenging the way we do activism.
1: In programs that run over several weeks, they build self-awareness, imagination, and creativity in the hope that it will lead to a different kind of climate action as a result, whatever that action may be.
0: So we don't know what the action will be, and that's not our role. But the belief that any action that has been underscored by moving someone through a process where they feel valued and like they belong to a community, that's the action that we want to be bringing into the world.
1: The Resilience Project has been up and running for 6 years now and has operated in more than 50 countries, primarily across East Africa and in Europe. They've partnered with Stanford University and Imperial College in London, who've been researching the efficacy of their work. And perhaps surprisingly, during the first sessions, when participants are getting to know each other, they ban the word climate.
0: We encourage everyone not to talk at all about who they campaign for or what they do, because I found in spaces that can be how you take stock of someone or how you take measure of them. And we're not going to be building deep communities of trust if we're seeing each other as competition or weighing each other from the get-go.
1: She's also turned her time of being in the youth climate movement and her work with the Resilience Project into a book. Act, Rest, Reset, Repeat. Create Change Without Burning Out. Katie describes it as part memoir, part toolkit that she hopes will help young people to navigate the modern world without losing touch with what makes them feel alive.
0: From my own experiences of feeling so low and so rubbish, I feel that climate activism is compatible with joy and with friendship and becoming the best and brightest version of yourself.
1: Renee Sewell, the eco-psychologist we heard from earlier, agrees it's important to strike the right balance between caring for the planet and caring for oneself.
2: I think that we have to remember not to just always be a bummer, but also to be buoyant. It's not exactly easy to do, but I think that that's important practice.
0: You want to feel like you are winning and you keep winning. So when actions become smaller and more digestible, what happens is we win more. We feel more buoyant more. We feel part of something more. And that's what breeds hope. And it's hope that becomes the foundation of the movement.
3: Kathleen Schuster was presenting that Living Planet Deep Dive, which was written and produced by Tamsin Walker. You will find the full episode on the Living Planet podcast feed under the title The Imperfect Activist. There are, by the way, some other great episodes to discover, including interviews with climate giant Bill McKibben and novelist Arundhati Roy. Am I jealous? No, not much. This programme was produced by Thomas Sparrow and me, Kate Laycock, with studio manager assistance from Zara Hoffman. Our sound engineer was Ziad Abu Sleiman, assisted by Valina Semenyuk. Our feedback address is, as ever, inside.

0: counterproductive to those efforts. However, you know, some of the things that have been said, the fact that some of the leaders of the separatist movement have been granted meetings at the State Department, at the White House, and if we're to believe some of the things that we read and some of the claims of these leaders, that the United States has offered a $500 billion loan to Alberta if the separatists do succeed. You know, if you take all of these things together, the effect is to not only exacerbate the existing grievances, but also to give some sense that there is a safety net, that Alberta separation from Canada isn't necessarily a risky endeavor, that a safety net potentially exists, that the United States has Alberta's back. And so, you know, when you reduce the risk of making that choice of separating from Canada, it sort of normalizes the idea. And so I think that's where the real risk lies, is they make it feel and appear as though Alberta separating from Canada is quite a normal choice to take, and one that doesn't have any significant risks.
1: Marcus Colger from DisinfoWatch. Let's return now to Robert Currie and the difficulties that separatists might face even if they carry the day on the 19th of October. On the domestic side, says Professor Currie, is the Clarity Act, which we heard about earlier. It became law back in 2000, and it sets out the requirements that are needed to be met before any secessionist bid can push forward.
2: The key point is that the government of Canada had the jurisdiction to create that act and to impose these requirements. That's not uncertain at all. So the government of Canada is in the driver's seat here, at least legally speaking. So there would have to be a vote that indicated a strong desire on the part of Albertans to separate, and the act is quite careful. Not a strong desire on the part of the people who vote, not just them. So it's not a simple majority vote. It's the vote would have to indicate a strong desire on the part of Albertans, which means, you know, fairly substantial majority would be required. After that, the government of Alberta would have to enter into negotiations with the government of Canada to come to terms. And there is a requirement that they come to terms. And even if that were to happen, a constitutional amendment would be required to break up this country, in essence. And amending our constitution is, boy, it's tough. It requires a high level of consent of the legislatures of the various provinces and territories. Amending our constitution is aspirational at best.
1: The international situation, talk to us about that, about the requirements under international law that would also be a restriction on Alberta separating.
2: The rule of international law that applies here is what's called the principle of self-determination, which says that a group that amounts to a people in international law has a right to actually look after its own destiny. It has a right to certain forms of sovereignty, up to and including having their own country. Now, the definition of what a people is a little hazy, but it's the sort of thing you would know it when you see it, right? The Basque people in Spain are a people. The province of Quebec, again, where we've had a separatist activity before, arguably there is a certain distinct quality to those people, a sharing of language, a sharing of culture, a sharing of ties to a traditional territory. The idea that Albertans might meet whatever this loose definition of people is, one I'm very skeptical about. You know, it's a province populated by a very mixed population of people who come and go from all over the country and from different countries. It's a very diverse ethnic population. All that really unites people who want to separate Alberta from Canada is grievance. And that's not a recognized ground upon which to separate. To move ahead in the international analysis, even assuming they were a people, self-determination in the form of having your own country only comes one of three ways. One, you were a traditional colony. You are a people that is being oppressed, that has been conquered in some way. So the Palestinians often are presented as an example of this second category of a people who deserve their own country because of the oppressive circumstances in which they live. The third category is people who cannot exercise the trappings of self-determination within the existing structure they live in. It's difficult to look at any supposed people in Canada and say that they're oppressed in some way or prevented from exercising self-determination. Our current prime minister is from Alberta. The Chief Justice of Canada has been in the past from Alberta. Certainly there have been Alberta Supreme Court justices. Alberta is represented in the federal parliament. It has its own provincial parliament. Alberta is represented in the Senate. people enjoy all of the rights and privileges under the Canadian Constitution and under federal and provincial laws that they do anywhere else. So there's no sign of prevention of self-determination in Alberta, supposing that Albertans were a people, for which is a very sketchy case at best. So to put the cap on the end of that, I did this with my students this year. We've run through this test. We get to the very end. There's simply no legal principled means by which Alberta could become an independent country.
1: And then there's the rights and desires of First Nations people. On July 16, Canada's Assembly of First Nations passed what they described as, quote, a landmark emergency resolution to protect their treaty rights, threatened, they said, by the separatist movement in Alberta. Assembly of First Nations National Chief Cindy Woodhouse-Nipponak.
3: First Nations from coast to coast stand with the Alberta First Nations, but it's not just an Alberta issue when it comes to separation. It's an entire Canadian issue, and we don't want to see a Canadian rupture fueled by foreign interference in our own country. They can talk about whatever they want to separate. They're not taking any land with them, and that's going to stay right here with First Nations people. This is our country, and we say what happens.
4: So my name is Randy Bossino. And I'm a former federal minister and member of parliament for Edmonton Centre, and I currently reside in Edmonton, Alberta. The treaties were signed in 1876, 1877, and 1899. So that's treaties 6, 7, and 8 here in Alberta. Those treaties predate Alberta becoming a province, okay, 1905. So the treaties will stay in place regardless of what Alberta decides to do in this referendum. First Nations, they have a constitutional right to say, hang on, you're trying to separate us, our land, or people, from the crown, from the country with which we have this agreement, this treaty. You can't do that without our consent. And so the reason that it's a referendum on a referendum is because that was the premier's way to get around the fact that she hadn't done consultation. Now, she set out that if there is a significant Leave Canada vote in the October 19th referendum, she will put a separatist question on the ballot after 2.5 months of consultation with Indigenous peoples, after going to the House of Commons and getting support for a clear question under what is known here as our Clarity Act, and sees the ability to have a binding referendum in April or May. I have been involved in Indigenous consultations, and the average is 1.5 to 2 years, not 2.5 months. So my sense is she's playing to her base, trying to jack up the vote by saying, don't forget, we can have a real referendum on this in the spring. But what it means to people is they feel they would be safe to vote for a referendum on a referendum now and then really decide, do they want to leave Canada in a spring vote? But I can't see the timeline working in the way that she has outlined it for Albertans.
1: Could I get you to outline for us the difference between the way the current US government has approached this separatist push in Alberta with the way previous US leaders and governments behaved when there were referendums in Quebec?
4: Sure. So my quick answer, as a former minister in full political detox, like in full recovery mode, is it's shameful of the Americans. They have no business mucking around in our politics. I mean, the president has gone after the Ontario premier today for saying comments about the trade deal that you would have never imagined two leaders, one of a province, one of a nation, could throw at each other. It's a massive departure from past referendums regarding Quebec. So in 1980, the United States was very clear that this was something that Canadians needed to consider on their own without any comment of where it should go. Bill Clinton, the 95 election referendum, actually came to Canada and gave a speech to the House of Commons. It was pretty clear that he personally preferred a united Canada. He also said that the matter was squarely in the hands of Canadians, but the then Prime Minister Jean Chrétien was very clear and thanked the president for his comments. And the presidents were always very careful because he didn't want to stoke the sort of anti-Anglophone, Canada does what the United States wants it to do. That plays well into sort of the separatist movement in Quebec at the time. But for Scott Bessent, Treasury Secretary, to come and say, oh, you know, I think they're having a referendum up there on joining us. And you know what? They got oil. They got resources. We'd love to have them as, you know, join us. And let's be honest, Anthony, a sovereign Alberta would last 5 minutes. I mean, if you could negotiate with Canada what the separation terms were, if you could negotiate with First Nations what the land questions would be, if you could figure out the debt piece and all the other elements, security, defense, what the border controls would look like, you would probably end up being a protectorate like Puerto Rico.

0: We'd go north within about a day, maybe a week. And they'd say, well, the oil's ours now. The water's ours. There's two or three national parks that we could connect to Northwest Territory in BC so we could protect them. But we'd probably lose Waterton to the United States. They just put a flag on it. And so I can't even believe that we're having this conversation, that I've had to think through these things with my colleagues.
1: The Alberta Prosperity Project, as it's called, it mirrors some of the patterns, doesn't it, that we see with the US MAGA movement. Could I get you to speak to that for us?
0: First started in the 1980s as a legitimate response to some failed national energy programs that transferred a bunch of wealth to Ottawa, destroyed the economy here. I was a kid at the time. I was 12, 13, 14 during those times, and they were not pretty times. And there was 20 years of bitter enmity between the West and Central Canada. And that was the first wave. The second wave was the Reform Party in the 1990s. They got all the way to opposition status, Anthony. It was a big deal. But they kind of got comfortable in the Ottawa bubble, and they never really delivered on the promises that they made to Western folks. And so that alienation simmered to now. And so the Alberta Prosperity Project started out of vaccine grievances, started out of economic grievances, started out of an anti-immigration sentiment, started also out of an economic disparity argument. And here's the irony, Anthony. Alberta and Albertans per capita are the wealthiest Canadians. The people in the Prosperity Project don't like it when I say that. They don't like it when, like, facts get in the way of a really good story for them, right? But Albertans are by far the wealthiest Canadians. And yet they can still spin a story that you are less wealthy than your grandparents were. You have less agency than your father did. Those immigrants came and took your jobs. And so same techniques that we've seen in the MAGA movement, but it's not just rural Alberta. Like, there are people in the two major cities that believe that they could have a better shake if they could just make their own judgment calls. They want their own pension plan. They want their own police force. I mean, so the nine questions on the ballot are, do you think Alberta should have full control over its immigration? Do you think that people who come here should have to wait 12 months before they get basic services like education and healthcare? It's dog whistle politics of the worst kind. It's not Canadian values, but it is this sort of narrow UCP, small C conservative movements that we see happening across the United States.
1: Former Canadian federal minister and proud Alberta resident, Randy Bossineau. And a reminder that the Alberta referendum is on October 19. The latest polling suggests that the separatists don't yet have the numbers. But there's still several weeks to go, of course, and this is a world, I'm sure you'll agree, in which anything now seems possible. A final question, this time to Ryan Griffiths. And the question is this: is the forthcoming referendum likely to have an impact on the mood in Quebec, where there are still those who would also like to break away and form their own country?
2: That's a good question. I think if they don't succeed in getting enough people behind it, and right now it looks like they won't, right? The most recent poll suggested 18% of Albertans are supportive of Albertan independence. That's a decrease from, I think, a poll in January said 28%. So let's imagine that they don't get a majority behind that vote. It's defeated, which is, I'm sure, what the central Canadian government wants. And it appears that even the premier of Alberta, Danielle Smith, also wants that as well. Now, if that happens, then the energy behind it should become a bit more deflated. However, if we imagine that they're able to tick that number up and they win a majority, and then they begin the process of some sort of negotiation over a future referendum, then that can have an effect on secessionism elsewhere in Canada. It might energize what's going on in Quebec. You know, you often see in countries contagion effects, right? Secession is energy that begins in one place, can bleed over and affect and sort of provide enthusiasm for projects elsewhere.
1: Professor Ryan Griffiths from Syracuse University. We also heard from Marcus Colger, the director of DisinfoWatch, King's Counsel Robert Curry, who's a professor of law at Dalhousie University, and of course, self-declared recovering politician Randy Bossineau. You've been listening to Rear Vision, an ABC Radio national production. I'm Anthony Fennell. Until next time, cheers.

0: That is 5440 and One Day in Your Life. And the band plays the Commodore Ballroom in Vancouver, October 9th and 10th. And that was from their 1987 album, Show Me. We are going to speak with Philip Webstad. Jeremy Ratt is going to speak with Philip Webstad after the news. It is 7:30, 8:30 Mountain Daylight. Time for the local news.
1: This is CBC News from Vancouver. It's 11 degrees and partly cloudy along the south coast, 5 degrees and cloudy in Prince George. Good morning, I'm Stephanie Mercier. A report by U.S. magazine Mother Jones has published details allegedly outlining how the shooter in the Tumblr Ridge tragedy used OpenAI's ChatGPT program to plan the attack. A mother whose child was in the school when the shooting happened is calling the report disturbing. The CBC's Michelle Morton has more.
2: I think I've prepared myself somewhat to what could come out.
3: Shelley Quist says the report by Mother Jones brings back memories from that day, and that it's difficult for the community to regularly receive new details about the attack. She says she has since been diagnosed with PTSD.
2: I'm always thinking of, okay, what's coming next? You know, what are we going to see next? What's going to come out?
3: Quist says the report also raises more questions around how the technology is being used. Multiple community members have filed lawsuits against OpenAI. The BC government is also launching its own lawsuit against the company. BC's Attorney General says she's asked the federal government to update the criminal code for human and corporate accountability when it comes to AI. CBC News has reached out to OpenAI for comment but did not hear back. Michelle Morton, CBC News, Vancouver.
1: Heading into a provincial election, some small businesses say they want to work closely with the next BC government to address both economic and social pressures. Jeremy Hyten is with the nonprofit, the Business Improvement Areas of BC. He says they're looking for commitments on several issues, including public safety, street disorder, and the rising cost of doing business. For example, he says, the recent decision by the NDP government to pause the PST expansion in light of the trade war should be permanent.
4: Security services that a small firm may acquire to patrol their lots would now be PST subject. Accounting services would now be PST subject. So there's these services and expansion which actually adds to the burden of an organization. My organization, I have 6 staff. The PST expansion would add about $3,000 a year to my bottom line costs.
1: Hyten also wants to see BC continue work with federal and provincial partners to reduce trade barriers within the country. Programming at a Niska Cultural Society in Terrace has been halted for at least a month after 2 break-ins resulted in thousands of dollars in damage. Catherine Garrett has the details.
5: The Get Locked Up Niska Terrace Society says it will take between $50,000 to $60,000 to repair and replace everything that was damaged or stolen during the break-ins. Walls of the smokehouses were torn off, locks ripped away from the sea can, and the storage shed door was kicked down. It happened last week during 2 separate break-ins on its property at Shrimp Island on the Skeena River just east of Terrace. The smokehouse and hide tanning programs have been put on pause. Acting Director Elijah Williams says it's a detrimental setback for everyone involved.
6: Our generators, our water pump, and our chainsaws that we use to get the smokehouse wood and everything, it was all stolen.
5: The society provides Niska cultural and language programs for its members in Terrace.
6: Within the last 2 years, we've expended about $1.2 million into the island itself.
5: They're working on restoring operations as soon as possible, but Williams says that won't be for another month at least. Catherine Garrett, CBC News, Terrace.
1: And finally, this weekend, the Dr. Sun Yat-sen Classical Chinese Garden is marking its 40th anniversary with the Mid-Autumn Festival, also known as the Moon Festival. The CBC's Troy Charles has more.
7: It's a festival of togetherness and unity.
8: Henry Hung Lu is the executive director of the Dr. Sun Yat-sen Chinese Garden. He says this weekend, thousands are expected inside the garden's walls.
7: Mooncakes demonstrations, candy art demonstrations, also lantern-making workshops, all kinds of kids friendly activities.
8: This year is a special one. It's the 40th anniversary of the Dr. Sun Yat-sen Garden. First opened to the public in 1986, it's one of numerous legacies from Expo 86. However, it was a foil plan from Vancouver City Council in the late 60s that years later spurred its construction.
7: The defeated proposition to build a freeway across

0: Thank you, John, and thank you for joining us this first Saturday of autumn here on North by Northwest. I'm Margaret Gallagher. And coming up this hour, an analog man in a digital world will meet a family of photographers doing things the old-fashioned way, the good old-fashioned way. It's a new Creator Network documentary. And then we'll head to Barnacle Records in Kamloops for some sound advice, our monthly check-in with the BC Independent Record Store.
1: I'm Stephanie Mercier in the CBC Vancouver newsroom. Some small businesses are looking to provincial election candidates for promises of help on costs and security and safety. And programming at Aniska Cultural Society in Terrace has been halted for at least a month after two break-ins, resulting in thousands of dollars of damage.
0: In current conditions, Vancouver partly cloudy, 11, Victoria partly cloudy, 7 degrees, Prince George cloudy, and 5.
1: In traffic, a few waits at the ferries this morning. A one sailing wait in both directions between Langdale and Horseshoe Bay. The 11 from Langdale is your next with space. The 1210 from Horseshoe Bay. There's also a sailing wait from Duke Point to Tawasin. The 1245 is the next with space. And a one sailing wait from Departure Bay to Horseshoe Bay. The 1055 is your next with space.
0: Thanks so much, Stephanie. And thanks to everybody who's been writing in, telling us about the unexpected symbol of their community in hopes of winning a copy of Christopher Chung's book, Very Vancouver, Uncovering the Soul of a West Coast City. And you've got some to share with us.
1: Mm-hmm. I have a note from Fern who says, in Victoria, the wooden paving blocks of Waddington Alley.
0: Oh, thank you. And Diane from New West says, in Vancouver, the English Bay, Inukshuk.
1: And a note from Sid who says, in the early 80s, I had my first office on West 16th Avenue in Vancouver. In the spring, the iconic plum blossoms would line the streets of Vancouver and particularly that stretch of West 16th. One of those years, Queen Elizabeth came to visit in the spring and her motorcade traveled right up West 16th through that incredible display on her way to Queen Elizabeth Park.
0: Oh, thank you for that. There are cherry blossoms on the cover of this book, which has very gorgeous illustrations. And you still have time to enter. We're going to draw the winner in the next 20 minutes or so. nxnw@cbc.ca. Very Vancouver in the subject line. An unexpected symbol of your community. Thanks, Stephanie.
1: Back in a bit.
0: Let's have a look at the weather before we get to our conversation with Kenrick Block, Michael DeCourcy, and John DeCourcy of the Good Old Fashioned Way. Along the north coast, clouds and showers to start. Rain beginning in the afternoon. Some gusty winds for coastal areas. A high of 11 tonight. Rain and gusty winds. A low of 10, 7 inland. In the Peace, clouds and showers, then clearing, a high of 12, clear tonight with a low of plus 4 and a risk of frost. Central Interior, mix of sun and cloud, showers in the morning, chance of showers this afternoon, high to 12, clear tonight, down to 1 with patchy frost. For the Southeast, a mix of sun and cloud, chance of showers, high of 14, partly cloudy tonight with a low of 0 and patchy frost. In the southern interior, showers ending this morning, then a mix of sun and cloud, a high of 16, clear with fog patches, low of plus 3. And along the south coast, a mix of sun and cloud with a high of 16, a few clouds in the sky with a low of 8. And currently, mainly cloudy in Abbotsford, 10 degrees, Kelowna, light rain, 9 degrees, and it's cloudy in Revelstoke, where it's currently 9 degrees. And it's coming up to 14 minutes after 8, after 9, Mountain Daylight. In an increasingly digital world, one family of photographers are doing things the good old-fashioned way. It's the name of a charming new documentary that spans three generations. Have a listen.
2: This is John DeCourcy. And this is John's camera. And this is John's camera. And this is John's camera. This is where John practices his guitar. And this is where John edits his films. John is an analog man in a digital world, and John likes to do things the good old-fashioned way.
3: I love shooting on film because, to me, there's no other way of shooting photographs. I grew up shooting film, working in the darkroom, learning from my father all of these techniques before I really started learning digital.
2: This is Michael DeCourcy, and this is Michael's camera, and this is Michael's camera. Michael is an artist, a photographer, and a master printmaker.
4: Action.
2: And John is making a film about Michael.
0: And Kenrick Block has made a film about John and Michael DeCourcy. The Good Old Fashioned Way comes from the CBC Creator Network. Delighted to welcome them all to North by Northwest. Hello, John.
3: Hello, Margaret.
0: And hello, Kenrick.
4: Hello.
0: And hello, Michael.
5: Oh, hi.
0: It's great to have you all here. And Kenrick, how did you actually meet the DeCourcys?
4: It's a funny story. They kind of just dropped into my life one day, and now I'm a huge DeCourcy fan. I met William DeCourcy first, who has a wonderful little cameo in the film as well, helping out with the bucket development of the 16mm motion picture. But John shot my short film, New Caledonia, about a year and a week ago is when we met. And then I just fell into this eclectic family of artists and artisans, and they're all inspiring and lovely people in their own way.
0: And Michael, I know you're a multidisciplinary, but many people know you for your photography, and photography is such a part of this film. How did you find yourself drawn into the world of photography?
5: Originally, my father died before I was born, several months before I was born, and he happened to have been an amateur photographer, an avid photographer. And my mother, over the next several years, passed on his cameras and his pictures and his photographic paper, et cetera, et cetera. And so, you know, slowly I discovered it through that.
0: Your father plays a huge role in this film, which we'll talk about in a moment. But first of all, John, what do you remember of your father's work growing up?
3: Well, I remember my dad was always compelled to do something, whether it was making miso soup and brown rice or doing some Zen meditation or screen printing in the basement. So I remember him a lot screen printing in the basement and working in the darkroom all the time. And both of which skills and says he taught to me and I acquired and have gone on to been able to make some sort of a living off of both of them at different times. So really, I remember it was a big creation station in the basement at on Regina Street in New Westminster.
0: And when did you know that you would become a photographer as well?
3: I guess there wasn't a point at which I knew, because ever since I could remember, I think I was 4 or 5, I started taking pictures, and it was like breathing or playing the piano along with everything else. You just do what your parents do.
0: And Kenrick, how do you begin to capture this incredible relationship to each other and to art in film?
4: It's a good question that I don't know if I have a great answer for, other than just like putting in the time. So it was actually a 3-day shoot for such a small film, and it was a lot about just spending time and being a fly on the wall and having Michael show us his studio and then having John show us his process and just being patient and sort of letting the story unfold before us.
0: And a key moment in the story, Michael, is you and John developing this photograph of your father. Tell me about that.
5: I guess it was a good way to illustrate how we get together on photography. Yeah, it was... It was amazing, feeling like we were sort of communing with my father and his grandfather in some strange kind of way.
0: And it's great to go into that whole process of developing and working. And John, what has kept you an analog man in a digital era?
3: I think the absence of screens involved in analog processes really attracts me, whether it's recording music, because I record a lot of music as well, whether it's making films or taking photographs. I really like looking through glass. I really like pushing buttons, twisting knobs, you know what I mean? I think that really keeps me into the process, but also the result of it. You know, the result of it is it forces you to be a lot more conscientious in your process and what you're doing before you do it, as opposed to, oh, we'll just do this and fix it in post.
0: Yeah, I was going to say, how does it change the work that you do, knowing that there's so much labor of love, obviously, involved in getting the end result, whereas, you know, with the digital camera, you just take 10 and hope that one of them works.
3: Well, when you record on tape or you shoot on film, you realize very quickly how bad you are at doing whatever you're doing, because it doesn't hide. The tape doesn't hide and the film doesn't hide. You know, there's so many ways that you can fix this stuff, yes, but when you're working solely with analog processes and equipment, there are less ways to fix your mistakes, so it pushes you to just not make the mistakes in the first place.
0: And how about you, Michael? What keeps you working in analog?
5: Well, gee, I have such a incredible backlog of analog medium, like negatives, et cetera, that that my process at this point is an amalgam of digital and.

0: an analog, but it's hard to avoid.
1: What draws you to the analog work still when you do that?
0: What John was saying, the ability to do a lot of things with it that I couldn't do with it in the dark room. That's been quite intriguing for me.
1: And Kenrick, you actually take us into the dark room. What were the challenges of shooting that?
2: Light, the lack of light was the major challenge. But thankfully, digital cameras, this is a win for the digital. If we tried to shoot it on film, it would all come back completely underexposed. But modern full-frame mirrorless sensors are incredibly good in low light. And we thankfully had enough amber light to resolve some kind of an image of the work. But it was pushing it pretty far. And I'm really glad that the results turned out clear enough to understand what was going on, but there was very little light in there.
0: I'd like to say something. So what about this night vision stuff? Could photographers actually be working in the dark with night vision at this point in time?
3: You mean lab technicians?
0: Yeah.
3: They do. Down at CineWorks, they have a night vision eyepiece that they use in the lab, and they do that.
0: No kidding.
3: Yeah, because the film isn't sensitive to
0: It's a this. Whole different world, then.
2: It's a different spectrum, correct?
3: Yeah. Different spectrum.
0: Mm-hmm.
2: Yeah.
1: I get a sense of what it might have been like on set. Like all these ideas floating around, which you really capture in the film. And Kendra, how much time had you spent in a dark room before you did this?
2: I am very much a digital man in a digital world, and I'm trying to make up for lost time. So I haven't spent very much time in a dark room at all. I would love to learn more. And if I may also just make another plug for the nonprofit CineWorks, I've got to learn a lot about analog filmmaking. And just in this last year, I've spent a few moments in a dark room. So I'm looking forward to learning more about analog. Thanks to John and Michael, I have my first half-frame film camera, which I feel like is a really lovely way to get into analog photography. It's much cheaper. You get twice as many shots per roll. So you get to make all those mistakes with half the theoretically. And then, like I said, I got to meet John shooting my first short film on 16mm motion picture thanks to CineWorks. And they have an incredible rental opportunity that you can use these beautiful old Arri cameras that are in great condition. And you can learn from technicians like Jack at CineWorks, who does use a night vision lens to get around in the dark room that they happen to have.
1: I love the kind of excitement and anticipation that you managed to portray. And John, when you're in the dark room, there's this sense of like, okay, we got to do this now. How long do we do this for? And then having things revealed to you.
4: Okay, lock me in.

0: Going into the dev. Get it all in there.
1: I mean, it's like, I always think about when I process film and when I get the photos back or when I look at them, it's like Christmas morning. You know, it's, you have so much anticipation and hope for getting a nice present or getting a, having a nice time or something like that. And it's different when you're in the darkroom making enlargements because it's more, you kind of get into more of a flow. You don't have all your eggs in one basket. You've got your negatives all processed. They're there. Now you're just working on each frame by frame enlargement.
2: Michael, do you still get that Christmas morning feeling in the darkroom?
3: I don't ever spend any time in the darkroom. It's just a storage room for me at this point in time. And that's fine. It's been about, I guess, since the late 90s. So that's like 25 years since I've done any real darkroom work.
2: What's it like to see your son spending so much time in the darkroom?
3: Oh, it's fantastic. Yeah, I'm thrilled that he's interested and excited in doing this. And I can understand why. You can relax in the darkroom. You know, it's amazing. Place you're, you get amber, you know, dim amber light and the sound of water going all the time, and you'd have the radio going and listening to music and have a telephone and, you know, and be actually doing something. And it all takes time. Everything takes time, you know, when you're sloshing the prints around in the trays and adjusting the enlarger and managing your negatives and stuff like that. Yeah, it's great. It's a great environment.
2: I can see how much you enjoy it. It's really...
3: And you have a lock on the door.
2: Oh, yes, that's right.
3: And if you have a family, like I have seven children, and so it was a place to retire to, for sure.
2: Well, it was great that Ken took us into the dark room, and also... John, this was about you making a film about your father. Tell me about the film that you make.

0: And there is a section focused on labor, specifically federally regulated sectors like telecommunications, ports, and rail. Here's Transport Minister Stephen McKinnon speaking to my colleague Rosemary Barton about the government's hope for this bill.
1: We do have too many conflicts, lockouts, and strikes, or threats of either of those in the country. It harms investment, harms employment, maybe even particularly in unionized environments. So we need a better framework for getting to agreements between employers and their employees, and the government will be proposing ways to support that.
0: To understand this, we've got to get just a little technical for a moment and focus in on Section 107 of the Labor Code. Remember last summer's Air Canada strike or the labor unrest at CP Rail or the BC and Montreal ports? Well, the government used that section of the Labor Code to have a mediator brought in and end those disputes, sending people back to work. Now, the government says they're going to make clear rules about when 107 can be used, that the strike or lockout would have to be affecting the national interest, and that it would be a last resort. Unions are ready to fight. Bea Brusque is president of the Canadian Labour Congress.
2: We cannot have our elbows up against Trump with our hands tied behind our backs at bargaining tables. That doesn't work. Any new restrictions on the right to strike is unacceptable to Canada's workers.
0: But the government insists that talk of restricting rights is not true.
3: Well, there's no provision in the labor code changes that we're proposing that weakens the right to strike. So that's incorrect. In fact, what it does is put a guardrail around a very contentious tool, Section 107, that many unions had said was used without transparency by the minister. And so in terms of workers' rights, we're actually strengthening their rights. That is.
0: It's not only labor pushing back. There are concerns from environmentalists and some Indigenous leaders, too. The Assembly of First Nations National Chief Cindy Woodhouse-Nipinak says, at first blush, the one-year window for getting new projects approved raises questions.
4: 1 year's tight. You know, I get the government's intent. I mean, we know that this country, you know, we've got, you know, we all have to work together. But at the same time, not on our rights. Right? We have to work through that and make sure that we're working more closely together. And so far, I'd like to see that more.
0: One group firmly opposed to this legislation is Environmental Defense. They are already taking the federal government to court over the country's climate targets. I sat down with Julia Levin, the group's Associate Director for National Climate.
5: Welcome to the House.
6: Thanks for having me.
0: I want to start with this aspect of the bill, which is getting decisions on projects down to a year. The government says this is going to be done by eliminating duplication, doing things simultaneously, that basically this is about streamlining process, removing redundancy. Do you believe that that can be done without sacrificing environmental concerns?
6: This bill is more about steamrolling communities, nature, water, and wildlife. It is a disaster for Canadians, for the places we love, and for the wildlife that makes this country so unique. What the government seeks to do is eliminate all barriers to mega projects, no matter the cost to nature, no matter the cost to wildlife like caribou or the southern resident orcas, really endangered wildlife, beloved wildlife. And all of this in the name of fast-tracking development. There's a couple of questions we should be asking about a bill of this magnitude. The first is the rhetoric matching the reality? And if you look at data from 2024 from the government, just in the natural resources sectors alone, there were 500 projects planned or under construction worth around $650 billion. So there is no evidence that Canada wasn't building.
0: Well, what the government says in the backgrounder to this, the information that they are putting out there, is that sometimes it's taking over 5 years to get some of these projects built. And again, I go back to the first question, that the process isn't working well. But you're saying your concerns obviously go well beyond process. There are still checks and balances, right? They say they're reducing redundancy. What is it that makes you say, no, no, no, it's a disaster?
6: One of the sweeping powers that it gives to cabinet is the ability to create entire regions called regions of national interest in which projects get rubber stamped and are able to avoid environmental laws like the laws that protect our water or protect at-risk species. In those regions, projects won't undergo individual project reviews. And that means Canadians will be left in the dark about the impacts of mega projects on our communities. And the important thing to consider is environmental laws. They're not red tape. These are the laws that we

0: fought for in order to protect our wider communities, our wildlife, our nature. And it's not about saying no to projects, impact assessment. It's about making sure that we build the best projects possible in the way that benefits Canadians the most. So it's about getting to the best projects possible. And these are projects, we're not talking about small neighborhood projects. We're talking about mines that will last 50 years or pipelines or power plants that will have potentially enormous consequences on downstream communities, on people who live there, on the species like caribou who might be impacted. We should take due time to consider what those impacts are so we can get to the best projects possible.
1: You're talking about taking due time, and it seems to me that there are two sets of issues. One is how long the process takes, but you're saying it's not really about time. You're, if I understand correctly, saying you don't think that they're going to take consideration of this at all.
0: You know, we do see projects get delayed, but in the majority of cases, it's actually financial reasons that delay projects. It's the proponents looking for investors, looking to make the financial investment decision. It's not the environmental laws that are keeping up projects. It's the project economics. This won't change that. And then this arbitrary limit of 12 months on these enormously complex projects does a disservice to Canadians. What if, to really understand the impact of a project that has a 50-year life cycle, you need 18 months? You need 17 months. Why are we arbitrarily kneecapping our ability to actually do a comprehensive review of the potential impacts?
1: There are also, in this piece of legislation, various instances where sole ministers, one minister, is being given the power to either give approval or amend conditions associated with a particular project. Those powers used to be shared by cabinet as a whole. Why is that one of the things that you have said we are concerned about?
0: When decisions are shared among cabinet, there's more opportunity for input, for discussion, and for cabinet ministers with different competencies to weigh in on these massive decisions. By taking decisions away from cabinet and moving them into just the hands of one minister, you're removing accountability from all of cabinet. You're setting yourself up for worse decision making. And ultimately, it's a pattern that we're seeing of this government undoing democratic norms and weakening accountability in order to pursue its agenda. So another thing that's in this bill is the removal of the sunset clause on the Building Canada Act. So listeners might remember last year, the government really bulldozed through in 20 days, ignoring lots of democratic norms, Building Canada Act, which gave them the power, cabinet the power to designate specific projects as being in the national interest and therefore rubber stamped. Again, able to skirt environmental species protections. We're going to be seeing designation decisions shortly for the West Coast oil pipeline and the Roberts Megaport in Vancouver. This new bill takes the Building Canada Act on steroids, essentially. So the Building Canada Act, because it was such extraordinary powers that it was giving cabinet, MPs fought for a clause that in 5 years the bill would expire, and the government would have to go back to cabinet if it wanted to continue. But the bill would expire. And that was a really important clause for accountability. And now just 1 year later, this new bill removes the sunset clause from the Building Canada Act. So it's this pattern of weakening our democracy. And I would argue that Canadians don't think that the way to win in a tariff war is to erode the governance structures that are fundamental to our country.
1: The Prime Minister has said, when asked about going ahead with this, he has a mandate to do it because Canadians elected his government to build. I mean, build Canada strong was one of their slogans. What do you say to that?
0: He didn't tell Canadians that in order to build, he was willing to put our waterways, our communities, and the wildlife that we love on the line. And I think Canadians think that extinction is too high a price. This political moment is temporary, but extinction is forever. And the Prime Minister's agenda will lead to the species that we love going extinct. That's why it's so important that members of Parliament use their power to stop this bill.
1: Julia, thank you for this conversation.
0: Thank you so much for having me.
1: Environmental Defense's Julia Levin. So what does the government have to say to those allegations and the concerns raised by some unions? Stephen McKinnon is the sponsor of the Building Canada Strong Act. He's both the transport minister and the government house leader. I met with him Friday afternoon at his office just outside the House of Commons. Minister McKinnon, thank you for making time for the House.
2: Thanks for having me.
1: I want to begin by asking you about some of the points we just heard from the environmentalist we spoke to. She accused your government of steamrolling nature. She calls the bill a disaster. She

0: But at the time, and this was only about a year ago, the government said only for 5 years unless you want to pass another law.
1: Well, the government didn't say that. That was not in our original bill. That was added in committee by, I think it was the Bloc Québécois.
0: But you agreed to it a year ago. How is less accountability a good thing? This is a future government. It's not necessarily
1: you. No, we got outvoted on it a year ago because we were in a minority context. Look, building Canada is going to require a great deal of effort. Diversifying our trade and export targets and export markets is going to require a great deal of effort. It's going to require us to stay very, very focused. We don't think that putting an arbitrary expiry date on provisions is the way to go. It's important that we focus on growth, focus on jobs, focus on our infrastructure and creating opportunities for young people. There's no time limit on that.
0: You say focus on jobs. Let's talk about the labor component of this bill for a second. Your government says this will not weaken the right to strike for federally regulated workers. Several unions, including the Canadian Labor Congress, I'm sure you know, say that it will. How would you explain to Canadians how it's possible for the two sides to see this so differently?
1: Yes, well, here's what's very important. What's very important is that there is a constitutional right to strike. We have put in place some very careful provisions here to support parties. Most strikes, most labor conflicts get resolved at the bargaining table, over 95%. For those chronic issues that we have, and often they come up in our supply chains and in other very, very critical parts of the economy, we're going to support parties to get deals.
0: But they don't believe that they're being supported. They say you're taking away their right to strike. How do you make sense of that? Because your government said, no, they're wrong. How can they be understanding this so differently than you?
1: So what we're saying is that after all of that support, and we call there are a number of provisions related to appointing a special mediator. Mm. That special mediator will bring a lot of transparency to this process. We'll be able to call balls and strikes as to parties negotiating in good or in bad faith. We'll be able to isolate and identify issues at the table, just so all Canadians and a lot of transparency gets applied to these processes. If after all of that, today there is Section 107, what we are saying is we actually want to narrow the places where Section 107 can be used. The Minister Haidu calls it guardrails, such that she would have to rely on the advice of this special mediator and apply a national interest test. That does not exist today. Section 101 and 107 is relatively unfettered. By the way, it's there to protect employers.
0: Do you think you can win over the unions then? If you say, no, we understand what we're doing, it's not impeding your right, do you think you're going to be able to convince them to back down and they're concerned about this bill?
1: I do. And I think they understand that we are looking to, some of the biggest impacts. Catherine, when I acted on labor disputes, the most frequent person at the other end of my phone was a union leader in a unionized workplace.
0: This is when you were minister.
1: Worried about plant closures and closures of entire communities, mining towns, for example, should these conflicts exist. So there is a very, very important impact on all these conflicts on working people all over the country. We want to make sure that parties are supported to get to collective agreements. The government has no interest in getting in the middle of these labor negotiations. We're going to protect the right to strike, and we're going to support the parties to get agreements.
0: Minister, thank you very much for your time today.
1: Thank you for having me.
0: Minister Stephen McKinnon. I'm Catherine Cullen, and you are listening to The House from CBC Radio. Coming up later in the show, BC is having one of the wildest election campaigns in recent memory, and it's only getting started. The NDP leader called an election against an opponent in political turmoil. Will he be rewarded or punished by voters?
2: Would you obey an order to launch military action against Canada?
3: I find that scenario to be absolutely and utterly preposterous. Would you ask me, please, also what my attack plans are for the Martians?
0: That is the head of U.S. Indo-Pacific Command, Admiral Samuel Paparo, earlier this month, making the idea of the American military acting against Canada sound like a joke. But this week, Prime Minister Mark Carney turned heads by saying he has prepared for that exact possibility. In an interview with the New York Times, Carney said he'd looked at the extreme

0: extreme tail risk of U.S. military action. On Thursday, reporters in Ottawa grilled Canada's defense minister about those contingency plans.
1: We're talking about one of the most significant military relationships in the world.
2: What is the risk?
1: It is normal.
3: We're talking about our close partner in Vegas.
1: All militaries in the world spend time analyzing risk scenarios. And that's exactly what the prime
2: minister. What is the risk in this scenario?
0: So is this run of the mill or a sign of how far the Canada-U.S. relationship has fallen? Joining me is one of the reporters who did that interview with the prime minister, New York Times Canada Bureau Chief Matina Stevis-Gridneff, and someone who knows Canada's military capabilities well, CBC Senior Correspondent Murray Brewster. Thank you both for making time for this conversation.
4: You're welcome. Hello.
5: Great to be here. Thanks, Catherine.
0: Matina, I want to start by having you put us in the room. When the Prime Minister made these comments about U.S. military action, what specifically did you and your colleagues ask the Prime Minister, and how did he seem to consider his answer?
5: Yeah, absolutely. The interview was really wide-ranging. It was a one-hour interview. This was really quite a brief moment in that 1 hour, but yes, I spoke with my colleagues who were in the room too, and there was really no doubt that this was the most intense standout moment. What we asked Prime Minister Carney was, at any point in the last 18 months, were you ever seriously concerned that President Trump, as his threats escalated, would seriously use military force against Canada? The Prime Minister answered after taking a very long pause, and actually I decided to time the pause the Prime Minister took, and it was 9 seconds. And as a radio person, I know that you know what 9 seconds of silence feels like.
0: It means you've asked a very interesting question, indeed.
5: And the interview was, you know, flowing quite naturally. So this was clearly in sharp contrast to the rest of it. And he said, you have a responsibility in these roles to look at extreme tail risk.
0: I'm not sure every Canadian is familiar with that term, Matina. It's a finance term, as I understand it. What take it to mean?
5: Yeah, unfortunately or fortunately for me, I've spent a little bit of time in my career around finance types. Extreme tail risk is a type of risk or scenario, if you will, that is really highly, highly unlikely to materialize. But should it materialize, would have a massive impact. I think that it is vital for a lot of leaders in various types of work to account and prepare for extreme tail risk as part of their risk management. And that is what the Prime Minister said. He said it's not a base case, so it's not what we expect. But, and this is a quote, it would be irresponsible not to.
0: You can take the man out of the central bank, but you can't take the central banker lingo out. Murray, I'd like to bring you in here because, of course, people will have seen this headline. They'll think preparing for U.S. military action sounds pretty alarming. You have been talking to military experts, former officials, about these comments. How unusual did they think it is for the Prime Minister of Canada to be doing this kind of preparation?
4: In many respects, they said that it's not unusual, and they thought it was part of the due diligence, if you can want to use that sort of financial term, because of the threats, because in particular, the threats of military action in Greenland that came up earlier this year. So we have to go back to what the defense minister described, how he described it, as there are many risk-based scenarios. Within the Department of National Defense, there's a vault full of risk-based scenarios and contingency plans. The question that needs to be asked to the Prime Minister directly is, what did he precisely ask for from the military? Did he ask the military to take these plans off of the shelf and revise them? Or did he simply just review what the military already has? Because the military would have had contingency plans there for a possible U.S. military action. Military action is a very broad term. It could mean a full land invasion. It could mean an air campaign like we're seeing over Iran right now. It could mean some kind of special forces operation like what we saw in Venezuela. So there are a variety of scenarios, and the Prime Minister would obviously want to have briefed himself on all of those contingencies.
0: How much do we know about the extent to which the plan for the kinds of scenarios you just described has happened? I mean, these are things I imagine that are generally kept away from prying eyes of journalists like the three of us.
4: They are top secret. However, there's a

0: keen to these plans. I spoke with Lieutenant General Andrew Leslie, who is the former commander of the Army, but before that job, he was in charge of the planning cell that does this kind of work. And if there is a country of interest to Canada, such as the United States, the plans would be taken off of the shelf after every election, and there would be an assessment as to how relations are going to go when there are major world events. For example, the Russian invasion of Ukraine. There would be an assessment done about the Baltic nations and about that part of Europe, and what are the risks, what would happen, and how would it respond. These are sort of the sorts of things that they would be doing to rewrite the plans.
1: Martina, we are trying very much to put this all in context. And as you said, this was part of a wide-ranging conversation. On the broader topic of security and independence, the Prime Minister spoke to you about other ways he's trying to lessen Canada's dependence on the US. I mean, we've heard so much about trade, but in terms of the specific security piece, I wonder what you find most interesting in terms of what he is doing to try to build a little bit more space between Canada and the US.
2: Absolutely. I do want to say that we followed up and asked the Prime Minister if he had made certain preparations, and he declined to respond to that question. Additionally, of course, I think it's important to acknowledge that the Globe and Mail in January did have a story that was quite detailed about this type of preparation on the basis of military sources. So while this is a shocking thing to hear a prime minister say, it's also been in the ether. Indeed, as Mari has said, it is shocking and banal at the same time. Mm. To tackle your question more directly, Catherine, yes, we did ask him about other areas of dependence on the United States. He was quite nuanced on that, going beyond the trade and economy issue. As we know, they're all interlinked. The Prime Minister did say that he intends to diversify Canada away from using Starlink for defense. That's Elon Musk's satellite product, which is obviously regarded as industry standard, the best there is. Prime Minister acknowledged that the alternatives are not at the scale that Starlink is right now, but he said that he felt Canada, together with other allied powers, such as European powers, could potentially turn to alternative solutions. He did mention directly a defense reason for that. He hinted at the use of Starlink in the context of Russia's invasion of Ukraine. We know that the product was used and turned on and off by the company, overriding the, you know, the desires of the combatants, particularly Ukraine. Separately to that, my colleagues who are less versed in this topic also noticed how focused he was on Arctic defense when he spoke about defense more broadly. He mentioned a number of European partners in that context, including Norway and other Nordics. And he was also eager to stress that one of the ways that he will be looking to make the most out of the newly boosted defense budget in coming years would be not only, well, you know, bang for buck, if you forgive the pun, but also to have much of the value add created here in Canada. He gave the example of submarines. To my ears, and I asked him this, that sounded like the beginning of an argument in favor of the Swedish fighter jet Saab's Gripens over the F-35s. We know there's a discussion happening there. He wouldn't confirm or get drawn into details on that, but he did say it's a real decision that we need to make here. It's a real decision that will have to do with strategic dependencies, economic benefits, and so on.
1: Maria, I do want to come back to this question of Canada and the relationship with the U.S. military. It's, I think, very important to stress and just keep restating that both the Prime Minister and experts you spoke to seem to believe U.S. military action against Canada is very unlikely. But it gets us thinking, it prompts these questions. And so I do want to ask you, given the size of the U.S. military and the ways that Canada relies on the U.S., how capable is Canada, the Canadian military, if indeed there was some sort of U.S. attack?
0: It depends strictly upon the scenario. If it is a straight-up military conventional conflict, it would be over rather quickly, mostly because of the fact the United States is an overwhelming power. It has overwhelming conventional forces. If we are talking a campaign that involves airstrikes, we would also be very vulnerable because Canada has no air defense systems. The Canadian military has no air defense systems. So we couldn't defend Parliament. We couldn't defend critical infrastructure. But as you said, and as the Prime Minister has said,

0: disclose, I was working with Peter Miliband, who was the first to leave the Conservative caucus, and somebody that really was driving home the message that we needed change from where we were. He was someone who ultimately helped to build this coalition that we are seeing run against the NDP in this election. And I think that Lauren Dirksen, in choosing him as leader, I don't think there is a more stable person that you could put in front of the Conservative caucus. Lauren's a longtime MLA. He's somebody that in a big tent coalition, everyone can rally around. And so I think the interesting thing of the last few days and this election call has really been the unanimous disapproval that British Columbians have in the idea that we are running another provincial election. I mean, you and I, Catherine, were together in 2024 on election night, and that was less than half of David Eby's mandate from now. He didn't even make it to a full 2 years into his four-year term before calling this. So I think the NDP took a big risk in calling this election and trying to frame it around the Trump question. I mean, when we look nationally, that Trump has propelled people like Mark Carney politically. But I think that British Columbians right now, and when you look at an Angus Reid poll that came out this week on what some of those big issues are for British Columbians, they're looking at affordability. They're looking at the cost of living. They're looking at housing and healthcare. And these are all files that the NDP over the last 10 years, and specifically the last few years under David Eby, have really struggled with.
1: But Rachel, I guess the question I have, like, I understand that you're offering criticism of David Eby and the timing of the election, but you have to convince people in British Columbia that you can offer a competent government. And with these wild stories that we've seen over the course of the past couple of months, how are you going to convince people of that?
0: I think that a big part of this is the fact that Carolyn Finley is gone from the Conservative caucus. We have seen others move to other parties that were sitting as supporters of her within the Conservative caucus. But again, I think the Conservatives in this election are going to put forward that message around jobs and economic growth and being competent government, especially when it comes to that financial question. And so obviously elections are all about convincing voters. But what I think that we will see from the Conservative side is that very clear message to British Columbians that it is okay to vote for the Conservatives, to vote for competent government. And this team is ready, despite only being given a few hours to get ready to fight this campaign.
1: Nathan, I do want to bring in some of the concerns that Rachel was talking about there vis-a-vis David Eby. I mean, he has been struggling to balance Indigenous interests. His latest budget projected a $13 billion deficit. There is, as Rachel mentioned, the polling that has the Conservatives with a significant lead. Eby has been trying to frame this election around Donald Trump. Do you think that's enough to overshadow all those problems?
2: Oh, I think the challenges are real. I think the opportunities for the BC NDP to defend their record are also real. I'm curious how much the first week of the campaign will look like the last week. And I doubt they will look similar at all. Rachel and I and others have been through snap elections before. If voters are continuous, like throughout the entire campaign, worried about the election timing, et cetera, then that's a significant problem for any incumbent. But we've had, I don't know, 17, 18 snap elections just since 2000. And the vast majority of them work out for the incumbent who called them. But whether that's good or bad, it just kind of is. I think the question that you raised around what's been happening within the conservative movement, that coalition of voters that made the conservatives, has been pretty disastrous. And usually when your time in opposition is your audition for government. Like this, the audition has gone very badly. It's been filled with, you know, conspiracy theory people and all sorts of all of those things, hiring PIs and allegations that are really, really serious. I don't know if it's fair to say all of this was Carolyn Finley. Certainly a lot of it, some of it, but these things pre-existed. This coalition of voters

0: positive despite challenges. And that's what an election should be about. Judge us on our record. Also judge us against our opponents.
1: Well, I mean, I guess you have to wonder, though, to what extent he's going to get judged on the timing, too. But we only have a moment left, speaking of timing. So I'd like to do a little closing lightning round with both of you, because on Ooh. Both sides, there are concerns about vote splitting. And so, Rachel, I'll start with you. I'm just looking for a quicker here. The BC Conservatives have to face Centre BC to their left. There's one BC on their right. How concerned do they have to be about vote splitting in this election?
2: You know, like I said earlier, votes are earned in elections. And I think what we will be seeing from the BC Conservatives is the message that it is okay to vote for the BC Conservatives because of their plan for British Columbia and their plan to restore fiscal sanity to a province that hasn't seen that in almost a decade. It is time for British Columbians to choose change. And I think that ultimately what we've learned in the last week is that that's going to be the ballot question. British Columbians are tired of a lot of the failures of the NDP government. And I wish I had time to retort some of Nathan's comments, but I think this is a change election. And I think that the BC Conservatives are the option that most British Columbians will be choosing on election day.
1: Nathan, the Greens have held the balance power in the province before. Do you think that's a prospect right now?
0: It's a possibility. I also think almost 60% of British Columbians in the poll, everyone's talking about this week, said the Conservatives are not ready to govern based on what they've seen. Is there a threat to the NDP's left? I think it would behoove the NDP absolutely to start to shore up their environmental credentials. Ultimately, it's going to be about who can govern, who can face down the challenges that we face as a province. I think it's going to be very hard to predict and very interesting.
1: Fascinating, fascinating times in BC politics. So glad to have the two of you to talk about it. Thank you very much.
2: Thanks, Catherine.
0: Thanks, Catherine.
1: Nathan Cullen and Rachel Siegel. Okay, that is it for us this week. Our crew on the house is Kristen Everson, Benjamin Lopez-Steven, Derek Vanderwijk, and our senior producer is Jennifer Chevalier. Technical production by Miguel Plant. I'm Catherine Cullen. Thank you so much for listening.
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4: What kind of future do Albertans want? The upcoming referendum will reveal where voters stand. Choices on the ballot. Stay in Canada. Seek more provincial powers over immigration and whether to push for constitutional change. 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The Alberta Referendum, October 19th. Everywhere you get CBC News.
3: The CBC News is next. And then it's day six with Brent Ambury.
5: 300,000 Haitians in the U.S. have lost their status and many are coming north. But entry into Canada is not assured and asylum may be hard to find. We'll look at some who've made the trek and what to expect as the U.S. cracks down today on day six.
6: This is CBC News from Vancouver. Good morning. I'm Stephanie Mercier. A report by U.S. magazine Mother Jones has published details allegedly outlining how the shooter in the Tumblr Ridge tragedy used OpenAI's ChatGPT program to plan the attack. As the CBC's Michelle Morton reports, a mother whose son was in the school when the shooting happened is calling the report disturbing.
7: I think I've prepared myself somewhat to what could come out.
8: Shelley Quist says the report by Mother Jones brings back memories from that day, and that it's difficult for the community to regularly receive new details about the attack. She says she has since been diagnosed with PTSD.
7: I'm always thinking of, okay, what's coming next? You know, what are we going to see next? What's going to come out?
8: Quist says the report also raises more questions around how the technology is being used. Multiple community members have filed lawsuits against OpenAI. The BC government is also launching its own lawsuit against the company. BC's Attorney General says she's asked the federal government to update the criminal code for human and corporate accountability when it comes to AI. CBC News has reached out to OpenAI for comment, but did not hear back. Michelle Morton,

0: CBC News, Vancouver.
1: To the election trail in BC, some small businesses say they want to work closely with the next provincial government to address both economic and social pressures. Jeremy Heighton is with the nonprofit, the Business Improvement Areas of BC. He says they are looking for commitments on several issues, including public safety, street disorder, and the rising cost of doing business. He says, for example, a recent decision by the NDP government to pause the PST expansion should be permanent.
2: Security services that a small firm may acquire to patrol their lots would now be PST subject. Accounting services would now be PST subject. So there's these services and expansion which actually adds to the burden of an organization. My organization, I have six staff. The PST expansion would add about $3,000 a year to my bottom line costs.
1: He also wants to see BC continue working with federal and provincial partners to reduce trade barriers within the country. Public administration experts from the University of Victoria say municipal elections deserve just as much attention as provincial ones. Arden McLeod has more.
3: Kimberly Spears with UVic's Faculty of Public Administration says voter turnout at municipal elections in BC is much lower than the provincial election average. She argues local governments affect where and how you live within your community, and that demands attention.
4: There's been decreasing attention paid to municipal governments. These are the folks that deal with roads, wastewater treatment, garbage and recycling, local land use planning, parks, recreation, and so forth.
3: But UVic expert in public policy Tamara Krachenko says local policies still have decisions trickling down from the province.
5: Your city council doesn't run public schools, hospitals, or social assistance programs. Provincial legislation can reshape municipal choice, and we saw that with the housing targets that were set.
3: Krachenko adds voters should pay close attention to both elections. Local government elections will be held on October 17th, and the provincial elections will take place a week later. Arden McLeod, CBC News, Vancouver.
1: The Chicago Aquarium that took in a pair of belugas from a shuttered tourist attraction in Niagara Falls says the whales had chronic pre-existing diseases. Shedd Aquarium stopped short of saying that was the cause of death for the 23-year-old and 20-year-old whales. It added there was no evidence of any infectious disease. Shedd, along with four other aquariums, helped Marineland move all 30 of its belugas and four dolphins over the course of 6 weeks this summer. And hundreds of thousands of people waving French and Vatican flags lined the Champs-Élysées in Paris today to welcome Pope Leo. The crowd cheered as he traveled a 2-kilometer route along the iconic avenue. Along the way, the Pope blessed several babies and greeted the crowd before celebrating an open-air mass. And that's the CBC News from Vancouver. Looking at the BC weather, for the north coast, clouds and showers, then rain in the afternoon, some gusty winds as well, a high of 11. For the Peace region, clearing, a high of 12. For the central interior, showers, a high of 12. For the southeast, a mix of sun and cloud along with a chance of showers and a high of 14. For the southern interior, a mix of sun and cloud later on today with a high of 16. And for the south coast, also a mix of sun and cloud with a high of 16 degrees.
6: Hello, I'm Brent Bambury. This is Day 6.
7: The government is giving Haitians two options, leave on your own or wait to get deported.
8: Some families are considering a move to Canada.
9: They argue that Canada has an obligation to protect them.
6: Haitians in the U.S. who've lost their status look to Canada, but asylum is far from certain. That's coming up on Day 6 today. Social media's toxic algorithms.
10: The kids who ran it were shocked.
6: How kids get pulled into extremist corners. Suing the government over climate change.
11: Young people don't really have another door open to them.
6: The lawsuits launched by young people and how they could affect policy. And when fans do it better.
12: Fan fiction is where a lot of interesting stuff is happening.
6: How fan fiction went from niche nerddom to a legit literary genre. All today on Day 6, the Let's Fix the Ending of the Rise of Skywalker edition.
13: Canada has had a revised immigration policy since 2024, and we are certainly ensuring that our immigration levels are reduced in order to stabilize the supports that are available for all Canadians.
6: That's Foreign Affairs Minister Anita Anand speaking at the UN on Wednesday. She reiterated changes to Canada's immigration policy that reduced the number of immigrants accepted into the country each year. A day earlier, Minister Anand met with her Haitian counterpart and announced more than $25 million in funding to help restore security in Haiti. The country has seen a surge in crime and gang violence in recent years. After Haiti's president was assassinated in 2021, more than 300,000 Haitians fled to the U.S., where they were granted temporary protected status, or TPS, by the Biden administration. But when Donald Trump became president, he ended TPS for Haitians in the U.S. And after a court battle in June, the U.S. Supreme Court sided with President Trump and put a definite end to their protected status. Meanwhile, thousands of Haitians have been put in ICE detention centers, and more than 450 have been deported by the U.S. since July. This week, Human Rights Watch asked the U.S. to suspend those deportations. They say those being sent back are exposed to criminal violence, hunger, and a lack of housing. Now, some are making their way to Canada, but with the immigration changes here, many are being turned back. Nick Miroff is a staff writer with The Atlantic, and he's followed several Haitians on their journey to Canada. Nick, good morning. Welcome to Day 6.
14: Good morning. Happy to be with you.
6: This week, you have a feature article about some of the Haitians trying to make their way to Canada. And you start with the story about Jen. Jen is a pseudonym, but I want to find out Jen's story before she came to the U.S. Why did she leave Haiti and decide that she needed to find asylum in the U.S.?
14: You know, well, she's someone who had traveled to the United States before and had family already in the U.S. and, made a trip in 2021, not long after she'd started to become, concerned about her safety. She'd been mugged on the streets of Port-au-Prince, where she grew up. But she said she wasn't planning to stay in the United States. She arrived to stay with her family. And 2 days later, the president of Haiti was assassinated. And, the Biden administration was already protecting some of the Haitians who were living in the United States without legal status, extending what's known as temporary protected status. And her family encouraged her to apply for it. So she did. And she tried to start over in North Carolina. That was the legal status that President Trump took away. And, it was finally in the beginning of August when she got the notice from essentially the U.S. Immigration Services that she no longer had the legal right to remain in the country, that her work permit was invalid. And she had a very, important decision to make.
6: So she lost her job, but then she became quite vulnerable because she was worried that she could be picked up by ICE at any time after her temporary protected status ended. Why is it relatively easy for ICE to track down Haitians who sought that status in the United States?
14: I mean, just to give you an idea, she told me that the first thing she did when she found out she was no longer legally present was she switched off the location finder tab on her phone. She thought, possible that ICE could be tracking her. And it's not an irrational fear. I mean, the Haitians who were granted a legal status to be in the United States have provided the United States government with their phone numbers, their addresses, their fingerprints, all the information that ICE now has at its possession in order to be able to find easily. And so, her family encouraged her to go and stay with her brother in Montreal. And her next fear was, how could she get to the Canadian border without being arrested? She was worried, she'd read that ICE officers and Border Patrol agents were checking the trains and buses. And so she hired a driver to take her all the way up to the border with Quebec.
6: And as you mentioned, Jen had family in Montreal, so she was admitted at the border. But you make it clear that getting into Canada is no guarantee a protected status for someone like Jen. Canada has reduced the number of immigrants it's accepted. And we also have a safe third country agreement with the United States. That means if a person has already sought refugee status in the U.S., they can't also apply to Canada. So what happens? Jen made it in. What happens to the Haitians who are rejected at the Canadian border?
14: Yeah, well, I mean, as many of your listeners know, things have changed dramatically since the days of the crossing at Roxham Road, when thousands of migrants who were losing legal status in the United States or in fear of it were able to cross relatively easy into Canada and apply for protection. All of that has changed. The Roxham Road crossing is closed.

0: proposed. And the United States and Canada have tightened the Safe Third Country Agreement so that someone who arrives at the border, particularly if they cross illegally, has no ability essentially to apply for asylum in Canada. And Canada will turn them over essentially to U.S. Customs and Border Protection, which will send somebody right over to ICE if they show up at the border and they don't qualify. In Jean's case, you know, she was okay because she had a close relative already living in Canada. She was allowed to enter Canada and join him. But for the vast majority of the other, you know, Haitians who are in this kind of perilous situation, and we should, you know, remind listeners, this is 300,000 Haitians yes. lost their temporary protected status when Trump took it away. You know, the vast majority who, you know, are not going to have relatives in Canada. And so they're the only way for them to potentially get in is by sneaking through the woods.
1: And what happens if they're caught by ICE or if they're turned over by ICE at the border? What happens to them then?
0: Well, if they're turned over to ICE, ICE will put them in deportation proceedings, possibly into an ICE detention center. And, you know, ICE is sending deportation flights to Haiti, to a country where the Federal Aviation Administration won't allow, you know, commercial flights into the capital, into Port-au-Prince. ICE is, you know, has sent at least a, you know, half dozen deportation flights in the last few weeks to Haiti, back to a country that is, you know, in absolute turmoil. And so you know, the Haitians who have lost their legal protection in the United States are terrified of being sent back there. And so a Haitian who is crossing irregularly into Canada, you know, if they're picked up by the RCMP after an irregular crossing or within a 14-day period, they will be turned over to U.S. authorities and potentially deported. And so that's why the Haitians who are trying to sneak into Canada are hiding, are going into, you know, safe houses and trying to make it through that 14-day period in order to get eligible for not asylum in Canada, but just what's essentially, you know, Canada's version of temporary protected status, saying, you know, we're not going to accept you as a refugee or a legal immigrant, but we won't deport you back to Haiti because it's so dangerous, because Canada is not sending deportation flights to Haiti.
1: But because it's too dangerous. But how do people find a safe house 14 days if they don't have family here, if they're not like Jen?
0: Well, that is where all of this could potentially go. I mean, the RCMP told me that there are networks of smuggling organizations that Haitians are paying in order to, you know, move them to the border, get them across the border and allow them to hide. You know, what I've heard from, you know, immigrant advocate groups in Canada and from attorneys is that it's mostly a kind of, you know, more informal word of mouth arrangement that operates more through, you know, through social groups. Basically people agreeing to shelter them and protect them, but they're obviously running a legal risk. And so all of this is very hush-hush right now. And people were very skittish about talking to me about how it's actually working in practice.
1: But the status of people who make it into the country is still quite uncertain. Canada's immigration policies are more restrictive now than they've been in the recent past. If there is continued pressure from Haitians migrating across the Canadian border, do you foresee a change in Canada's immigration policies?
0: I think so. I mean, it's hard to say which way it will go if you do have thousands and thousands of Haitians who are facing the prospect of either, you know, deportation back to turmoil in Haiti or a short journey through the woods into Canada. I think many will opt for the latter, and that will require more of a response from the Canadian government.
1: Nick Miroff, thank you very much for being with us today.
0: My pleasure. Anytime.
1: Nick Miroff is a staff writer with The Atlantic. Here are some other stories we're keeping an eye on this weekend.
2: 2026, I think, is a big year for human spaceflight. It's an important one. Certainly for us in Canada, it's our second crewed mission this year after Artemis II.
1: Canadian astronaut Joshua Kutrick is heading to space. The Alberta-born pilot and engineer is scheduled to take off on Thursday for a six-month mission aboard the International Space Station. Kutrick will ascend to the station aboard the SpaceX Crew Dragon, and he will have a personal memento with him, a family heirloom, a watch made about a century ago in Ukraine. The ISS will be deorbited in 2031, but 8 to 10 more missions are likely before the space station calls it quits. And On Thursday, a new appeal.

0: appeal was ordered in the case of two Saskatchewan sisters who were convicted of murder more than 30 years ago. Odelia and Naressa Cusance are from the Keys Coos First Nation in Saskatchewan. In 1994, they were convicted of second-degree murder in the death of Saskatchewan farmer Anthony Dolph. According to the Justice Ministry, new information and an in-depth four-year investigation led them to conclude that a miscarriage of justice likely occurred. The sisters had both been conditionally released on bail in 2023, but both have struggled to readjust to society. They were 18 and 21 when they were arrested. Both women are now in their 50s. Coming up on Day 6, Fan Fiction Goes Hollywood. There's a new feature film made from a best-selling novel that has its roots in what has become a major literary genre.
1: The market has really sat up and went, oh, wow.
2: Through our digital duty of care, we will require platforms to protect children from harmful content. We'll require social media platforms to provide user empowerment tools that give people over the age of 16 genuine and enduring choice about what they see in their feeds.
0: That's Australian Prime Minister Anthony Albanese speaking earlier this month about his latest proposal to crack down on social media. Australia banned social media for kids under 16 last year, but its new laws would go even further. There's one detail in particular that has people talking. The government plans to force social media companies to allow users to opt out of the algorithms that control their feeds.
3: I think it's all going in the right direction. I think regulation is the right direction. And I think blaming kids, blaming parents, asking people to self-regulate, it's like asking a drug addict to self-regulate.
0: Documentary filmmaker Lauren Greenfield has a unique window into what algorithms are showing young people today. In 2024, she released the docuseries Social Studies by recording everything they saw on their phones for an entire year. Lauren was able to show how social media was affecting teenagers' lives. More recently, she created fake teenager personas on TikTok in order to see what the platform's algorithms would deliver to them over the course of a single day. That project is featured in a new exhibition that launches this weekend in Berlin. Lauren, good morning. Welcome to Day 6.
3: Thanks for having me.
0: You recently ran an experiment to try to see what TikTok's algorithm is serving to young people. What was the first step in that experiment?
3: Well, I wanted to create something that would show you what it's like to be in somebody else's feed. So we did an experiment where we created three brand new users of TikTok. And I had a group of students who were working with me. And each of them let it run for like 4 to 8 hours.
0: Wow.
3: That's very little time, yeah, by the way, on TikTok, because that's basically one day for a teenager. Average teenager.
0: Right.
3: So barely any time. And the results were really, really shocking. There was one girl, Isabella, who we created, who was 13 years old, who started with just how to dress for high school. We gave them kind of some basic interests to guide their actions. Mm-hmm. And she was just kind of interested in, you know, what to wear, making friends. Within 11 minutes, she was getting makeup tutorials. Within 35 minutes, she was getting weight loss tips. And under 2 hours, she was getting hardcore pro anorexia content.
0: That is, it's insane that the algorithm acted so forcefully, so quickly.
3: So quickly.
0: Were you surprised by the results?
3: I was shocked, but also the kids who ran it were shocked. And they were like kids who are on TikTok.
0: Yeah.
3: But like when they really broke it down and like analyzed every piece of content that was coming to them and when, they were also shocked and really disturbed. And it gets worse. At 3 hours, she was getting self-harm videos, like about cutting yourself, videos about suicidal ideation. And at just over 4 hours, she was getting suicide planning videos.
0: So the potential harm in these messages, it can't be disguised. It can't be understated. It's there to be seen. Tell me about some of the other characters that you

0: created for this experiment? What happened to them after they'd only been online for a few hours?
1: Yeah, so we had a boy who was 14 years old, basic interest, gaming, making friends. He started by getting puppy dogs and like Hello Kitty videos, cute stuff to music. Mm-hmm. At an hour and 30 minutes, he was learning about rape fantasies, a man saying that women wanted rape fantasies or had rape fantasies. At just over 2 hours, he was getting looks maxing, which is this kind of trend to better your looks, mm-hmm. whether it's through exercise or peptides or that sort of thing. And at 3.5 hours, he was getting incel material. And at 5.5 hours, he got information about this mass shooter who was an incel. And it's kind of like glorification videos of this mass shooter who was an incel.
0: So once again, the extremities were reached very, very quickly after the identity first went online. But I need to ask you, what were the teenagers doing on the app? Were they actively clicking on links or were they searching for content to precipitate this slide into extreme content?
1: They were having really minimal interaction. So they watched the content and they could like posts or comments, and they clicked on a few related hashtags and some searches. That was pretty much it. They had specific instructions like not to try to provoke anything. Mm-hmm. So they were very restrained. Like they knew what their interests were for the person, like to guide them, like Alex liked games. So if a game came up, he would like it. Mm-hmm. And you can kind of see the behavior of the algorithm. And the way I'm presenting this in a museum is with a giant dashboard where you can see different metrics of what the algorithm is kind of looking for in terms of engagement. And you can see how the algorithm will kind of pop something in there, like maybe in the middle of fashion, pop a diet in there. Mm-hmm. And my understanding is they're also very sensitive to how long you watch a particular thing before scrolling. So if you watch it, then they'll deliver something more extreme. So you see things like eating disorders or suicide maybe come up like more subtly in the beginning, or maybe it's just one video. And then if you spend any time with it, you know, within a half an hour, you're getting flooded by these things. So I think, you know, the thing about human nature, especially young people, is seeing something new or seeing something scary or provocative is exciting, is interesting. And so whether or not you're looking for it, there is a tendency to kind of want to see what it is. And then that basically encourages the algorithm to, you know, take you by the hand. Right. And what was so shocking in this experiment was how relatively neutral, you know, all our characters were, how the only thing you put in is a username and a birthday.
0: I'm interested in how shocked you are by these results, because you are someone who already had a pretty great idea of how these algorithms work, because you put years into following a group of teens, recording everything that happened on their phones, and then created a documentary series called Social Studies about that. What's different about this experiment than the year that you spent following real teens and their experiences online dealing with these algorithms?
1: Well, that's a really good one. I think the thing is we stopped all the other variables.
0: Yeah.
1: And we're just focused on exactly what the algorithm is doing. And, you know, it's very hard when they're just kind of racing by and you're interested in this and you're not interested in that. 5 hours go by, you don't even know what you've seen.
0: Yeah.
1: But we need to kind of analyze what we're seeing. And we haven't really had a chance to break down exactly what we're seeing and exactly what's affecting us.
0: I want to talk about the consciousness that kids have about what the algorithm is feeding them, because I think you learned quite a lot about that when you made social studies. But tell us first how you got so many kids to allow you to observe what they were doing on their phones, because I know that there are parents of teenagers out there that are thinking that's not a possible route for them to take.
1: Including me, because my own son was 14 when I began this and he would not let me onto his phone.
0: Right.
1: But I noticed that after a few hours on his phone, and this was during

0: COVID, he would be depressed and in a bad mood. And so I got curious about what was going on. So I created this documentary project / social experiment, because it wasn't enough to just follow people like I had done in other cinema verite documentaries. I needed to see what was inside the phone, yeah. that was a huge part of life that I wasn't just going to see with my camera. So I interviewed a couple hundred kids and worked with a school who helped me meet the kids, and found a group of 30 really interesting kids who agreed to share their phones. And by the end of the year, a lot of trust developed, and they even went further than the screen recording and allowed me to download text chains and photographs and big to their phones. So they agreed to it in the beginning, but there was still a process of trust whereby by the end, they were opening up much more than in the beginning.
1: But the fact that they agreed to this says to me that, you know, they themselves are also observing what's going on in the various social media that they were part of. Australia is proposing a new law that would require social media companies to give people the option to opt out of its algorithm. What do you make of that? Do you think that would work?
0: I think it's a really interesting idea, because I think the main thing on the algorithm is you're delivered stuff that you don't want and are not expecting. Mm-hmm. And that is deliberately there to maximize your engagement, which usually means more and more extreme content. So I think it's a great idea to opt out. You know, that said, I think we already see with the under 16 ban in Australia that kids get around it and want the exciting stuff. Yeah. It's actually something that comes up at the end of the series where the kids are in a group and Sydney says, it's like tobacco. We know it's associated with eating disorders and suicide. And another kid says, let's just delete all our social media. And then one of the kids, Cooper, says, but will anybody know we exist? And I think that's the, you know, contemporary existential question. Like, they want to get off, but they can't get off because, of course, teenagers are social animals, mm-hmm. and you won't exist if you're not on. So I think it works when it's collective. Like, they love being in these discussions where nobody had phones, but it's really hard to just go off social media. But I think once the platforms are responsible, and especially financially responsible or legally responsible, things will change.
1: Lauren Greenfield, it was a pleasure to talk to you. Thank you for telling us about your work.
0: Thank you so much.
1: Lauren Greenfield is the Emmy Award-winning filmmaker behind the FX docuseries Social Studies. A multimedia exhibition on the series opened last night in Berlin.

0: All fan fiction is about romance and relationships. A lot of it is. And Francesca argues that's for good reason.
1: In many ways, in the current moment, it is about romance because people write fan fiction as a corrective. And often, the thing that people feel is sort of missing is the human element. I will note, too, that historically, queer fans were never going to see the romance that they wanted to see, right? So, I mean, if you were sort of, you know, watching, I don't know, I'm going to be really old now and say Moonlighting, and you want to find whether Maddie and David are going to get together.
2: Well, you are so beautiful when you get fiscal.
3: Get your hand off my behind.
1: That's one kind of fan fiction you might write. But, you know, if you wanted to see Batman and Robin get together, that story wasn't coming.
4: I am a little hungry.
5: Of course, Robin. Even crime fighters must eat.
1: And so another piece of fan fiction is fans writing the shows that they know that the mainstream market will never put on, or at least wouldn't put on at the time. I mean, we're actually in the moment of heated rivalry and some other things in a place where people are actually taking a page out of fan fiction's book and realizing that there is an audience for people who want to see the hockey players get together.
6: So where do you want me? In the kitchen, on the floor?
1: And that was a series of books that were written to fan fiction norms, not commercial publishing norms. And it's like enormous, right? Historically, fan fiction compensated for the lack of those kinds of stories.
0: And even though the appetite is there, fan fiction is often still dismissed.
1: You know, in many ways, the history of literature, full stop, is the history of telling and retelling beloved stories. But in the current commercial moment, there's a sense that the only legitimate, you know, literature is one that you've invented yourself out of whole cloth. But it's completely normal in the history of literature to tell and retell stories. I will also say, I don't think fan fiction is necessarily for everybody, and certainly not every piece of fan fiction is for everybody. I mean, the fun of it really is finding your story and the kind of thing you like. Fan fiction is where a lot of interesting stuff is happening. I mean, I don't know if I love it, in fact, but it's about as commercial as it's ever been. Like, the market has really sat up and went, oh, wow, we are missing a huge amount of the audience. I mean, I'm not even kidding. There are agents all over the archive of our own, you know, trying to sign very popular writers. We're seeing books coming out, people who have a hugely popular work of fan fiction. I mean hugely popular, that then gets turned into a best-selling book and a television series and a movie franchise, right? We're starting to see that happen a lot.
7: No bed?
8: No, I don't sleep.
1: A lot of times, the first stories that the commercial world has plucked from the fan fiction world are the ones that most easily fit into a commercial paradigm. So heterosexual pairings, giant, juicy, epic romances, which are great, but they are among the more conventional kinds of works. As an English professor, I really like the inventiveness of fan fiction. I really like the extent to which it doesn't have to comply with constraints that the market gives, constraints of subject matter, constraints of style, constraints of length, right? I mean, in many ways, a book as sold in the marketplace, you know, it's got to be 90,000 words and it has to fit in this kind of a genre category so it can be shelved in this place in the bookstore and you need to have a sequel in a year and a half. I mean, it's a very routinized kind of a thing, which is why, in fact, many published writers will also write fan fiction because it's a play space. If your story is 5,000 words, great. If your story is 2 million words, great. It can be whatever you need it to be, but it also actually allows for terrific kind of innovation and experimentation in theme and in writing. And so I am really happy for the fan fiction writers who have gone pro. And to the extent to which we get more women selling books, making money, lighted for them, even as I want to preserve the Archive of Our Own as a kind of non-commercial space and a gift space and a play space, right? I don't want to see it have the constraints of the market, but I'm delighted for, you know, individual fans who particularly are able to leverage the skills they learned and the encouragement they got from writing in a fan community to then write pro, I think is wonderful. At some point, this idea came that, like, writers were special people apart from you and me. And your job was just to be kind of a humble appreciator of other people's stories. And the author was dead. And I really don't like any of that. On the Archive of Our Own, the author is alive. And you can write back to her. You can have a conversation. You might end up being friends. It's a much more vibrant and active, participatory literary community. And that's why I say it's like folk culture, right? That culture of just participating, you know, reading aloud and sharing stories. And when people read aloud, they embellish the stories, right? You personalize and you shape it to your taste. to me, fan fiction is where all that stuff is happening.
0: Francesca Coppa is the author of The Fan Fiction Reader, Folk Tales for the Digital Age, and a professor of English and Film Studies at Muhlenberg College. Coming up on Day 6, singer-songwriter Nico Case on bringing Thelma and Louise to the stage and putting her songs into their story.
4: I feel like I have a PhD in Thelma and Louise.
0: I'm Brent Bambury. 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Find and follow us wherever you get your podcasts. As a super El Nino continues to develop and Hurricane Polo rages in the Pacific Ocean, Canadian youth are fighting to have their voices heard about climate change. Earlier this week, the federal court allowed a climate accountability case to proceed after the federal government tried to block it. The case argues that the federal government has abandoned or weakened key parts of Canada's 2030 emissions reductions plan, failing its legal obligations under the Canadian Net Zero Emissions Accountability Act. Charlie Hatt is the climate director at EcoJustice, Canada's largest environmental law charity, which is involved in one of the recent cases. Charlie, welcome to Day 6.
7: Morning, Brent. Thanks for having me.
0: Let's start with the most recent accountability case that was just allowed to proceed. What is the argument that you're putting forward in this case?
7: The argument in this case is the federal government is not following its own law by not having a climate plan for achieving the 2030 greenhouse gas target that is enshrined in that law, the Canadian Net Zero Emissions Accountability Act. So the plan, when it was originally made several years ago, relied on a number of key policies and regulations and laws to achieve the target. Most of those have been scrapped in the last year and a half by the Carney government or severely hobbled, such that the Carney government itself acknowledges the plan that we have cannot and is not for achieving the target that we have.
0: That's the legal argument. What are the young people bringing the case telling you about the way they see the government's approach to climate action?
7: Well, they see it as the opposite of what the law requires. So the law is about planning and accountability for getting to these targets and getting emissions down so that we are doing our part to address the escalating crisis with the wildfires and heat waves and floods and droughts and all of the impacts of climate change that we now see every year across Canada. And we see quite obviously, the federal government moving backwards, rolling back the key elements of that plan. And for our young clients, this goes against, you know, what you're taught to expect from leaders and key institutions in your society, which is that they're going to be accountable to the promises that they make, that they're going to have the best interests of those who will inherit the future in mind when they are making decisions. And so they are taking a stand on those issues.
0: And why is the lawsuit the proper redress for this issue? Why not work to elect a government that will do something closer to what these people would like to see?
7: Well, there's no reason to think that they and any other citizen in Canada can't do both, right? We have multiple branches in our governmental system. The elected parliamentarians are one part of that, and then the executive leadership from the prime minister is another part, and the courts are a third part, right? And the courts exist to adjudicate rights and obligation. And in this era where our federal government, most of the provincial governments, large businesses, finance, and so forth are so aligned in pushing forward new and expanded fossil fuel development, which is directly counter to what any science-based approach to achieving climate action and net zero by 2050 would tell you should happen, the leaders in this federal government and in other key provincial governments are not listening to youth who want to see climate action. So what door is open to them? It can still walk through the courtroom door and state a case and try to prove it.
0: Also, many of them probably are too young to vote anyway. This may be the only recourse that they have. But let's look at how other climate lawsuits brought on behalf of Canadian youth have fared. There's been some pushback from the bench. One judge ruled that equality is not a charter right. In another case, judge said that what was being asked for was too

0: qualified for the court to make a decision about all of the climate policy of a government. But what do you make of those arguments? I know some of them have been overturned, but were you expecting that pushback?
1: So those, it's important to remember, those rulings that you're talking about were largely preliminary rulings. And there's a number of cases, including a youth constitutional climate case that my organization, EcoJustice, has been representing youth clients in for over 7 years. And the case is still ongoing. There's another important case against the federal government, also a constitutional case, the LaRose case in BC, that's heading to trial in just over a month. So these cases are yet to be resolved. And what may come out of them are court rulings on the obligations of governments to safeguard the rights to life and the rights to security of the person, meaning physical and mental health, of Canadians in the context of the climate crisis. The courts have not shut the door to that. And we think those are important precedents to try to achieve. There are legal obligations of our governments to act in a way that safeguards our constitutional rights.
0: Obviously, the government is trying to fight these cases, and the Carney government tried to block the most recent EcoJustice lawsuit. What do you think they were trying to do there? What were they trying to avoid?
1: I think they were, you know, what you're trying to do when you bring a preliminary motion to get a case kicked out of court is avoid having to deal with it on the merits. You're avoiding the main argument about, do you have a climate plan that does what the law says is required? You know, they caused some delay and with this procedural motion, but they did not succeed. We had the court dismiss that motion, and now we're hopeful that we'll be able to get that hearing on the merits as quickly as we can. But I will say, Brent, like, this is a trend that you see in climate cases against governments. And we think that there's a very clear way to look at these cases, which is to say people have rights under our Constitution, and we have rights at common law, too, that go back centuries that can be leveraged in the courts to help make clear that those with the power to act on climate, you know, large governments and the fossil fuel companies that sell the product, fossil fuels that causes climate change, have obligations to not degrade and interfere with and negate our rights that we have in our society.
0: And that's the argument that you want to make in court. You told us that there are two climate cases that you seem to be mystic about. Have there been climate lawsuit success stories in other countries?
1: Oh, yes. The first major climate case success against the government was the Urgenda case in the Netherlands over 10 years ago now, where the principle was established that a government can have obligations, not just under an international treaty or to other countries, but to its own citizens to achieve a climate target. And then that has been built upon successively by other cases. Notably, there was a youth climate case that succeeded in Germany that required them to have a target and plan that was science-based and was acted on. And I'll say the legacy of that case is playing out. That success was about 5 years ago. But just this week, the German government has laid out its roadmap to achieving the target and plan that they then had to set in the wake of that case. So we see not only successes in some of these cases in other jurisdictions, but we then see the follow-on work.
0: Some of these cases in Canada have been continuing for almost a decade. So the kids who brought them, I imagine some of them are no longer kids, but are they still optimistic that they can make change, or are they losing faith? Are they becoming cynical?
1: Yeah, so our constitutional youth climate case, the Mather case against the Ontario government, was launched in 2019, and several of the youth litigants were middle schoolers at that time. So it has been a long time. And you ask, are they optimistic? I would say they're determined. They've never given up in this case, and we've never given up representing them in this case. And I think that's indicative of people who want to see climate action generally. Everybody knows that this is not a problem solved quickly or decisively. It is a marathon, not a sprint, and we are all determined to keep running as long as it takes. It's the work of a lifetime until we cross that finish line.
0: Charlie Hatt, thank you very much for being with us today.
1: You're welcome, Brent. Thank you.
0: Charlie Hatt is the climate director at EcoJustice, Canada's largest environmental law charity.

Fugees with the mask, the contours, and First I Look at the Purse, and Humble Mumble by Outkast, and Debbie Peterson of Kyle, Saskatchewan. Guess the headline we're looking for. Burger King launches a chicken nugget purse, and fans fight to get one. Congratulations, Debbie, a Day 6 tote bag. Much, much better than a nugget purse. Will be on its way to you soon. Now, here's this week's clue.

Hey, Canada, this is Colin Mochrie, winner of Because News. Congratulations to my runners-up, Miguel Rivas and Carly Thorne. Because News is written and produced by Elizabeth Bowie, David Carroll, Gavin Crawford, Phil Lung, and Juliana Romanek. This week, they had help from Jan Caruana. Rounding out the team, Aaron Conway, Bronwyn Page, Diana Markelin, Chris Lyons, and recording engineer Paul Hodge.

0: the water simultaneously as they're securing the prey, almost the way a whale inhales a large volume of water to feed with baleen.
1: Poor fish doesn't have a chance.
0: Right. No. Completely getting swallowed alive.
1: Now, if the frog has this incredible sensitivity, these 128 lobes on its fingertips, and it can detect just the water, what's going on in his brain? I mean, how does that all come together?
0: That was a very interesting finding in that we found that a significant portion of the brain is dedicated specifically to processing touch, specifically from these fingertips. So frogs, of course, are amphibians and have a brain organization that's very different than mammals. And we know a lot more about the way touch is represented and how it works in a mammalian brain than we do in most other animals. But what we found is in one of the key relays of they are representing touch from different areas of their body, that area is largely devoted to specifically the fingertips. So despite the fingertips being on the body a very small amount of the surface area, they occupy a great amount of the real estate of this map of the body that the frogs have that represents their touch surface.
1: Wow. Now, what about their vision? Do they see the fish coming?
0: They can see shadows, but they cannot see completely well-formed images. Their eyes are relatively small, and many of the aquatic environments that they live in are quite murky. So it appears that they have, rather than allocating a lot of neural resources to the visual system, they're using a lot of it for their sense of touch. And in fact, we did different kinds of behavioral experiments, including recording them under infrared light, under wavelengths that they cannot see. And they were just as successful at catching fish without the use of their vision, presumably.
1: Boy, so they just lie there with their arms out waiting for a fish to come by. And as soon as they sense it with their fingertips, they grab it.
0: That appears to be the story, yes.
1: Are there any other animals that have a similar sort of ability to essentially see with their fingertips?
0: With fingertips, perhaps less, that has been less studied, but there are definitely examples, including some in Canada, the star-nosed mole. You might be aware of that. It has elaborations, almost like tentacles that are projecting from the skin at the surface of the nose. They are using this to palpate their underground environment and to quickly distinguish potential food based on their sense of touch.
1: So it makes sense if you live in a dark or a murky environment that your sense of touch is going to go farther than your sense of vision.
0: Absolutely. That makes a lot of sense.
1: Dr. Leach, thank you so much for your time.
0: Thank you. Thanks a lot.
2: Duncan Leach is an assistant professor of integrative biology and physiology at UCLA, University of California at Los Angeles. A long-standing debate about every kid's favorite dinosaur has finally resolved. The T-Rex, a dinosaur that lived about 66 to 68 million years ago, was warm-blooded, according to newly published research. Scientists at the University of California at Los Angeles looked at the chemistry of tooth enamel from two T-Rexes to figure out their body temperature. Yes, that's right. From a tooth. Here to explain just how this works is Dr. Aradhana Tripathi. She's a geoscientist at UCLA and was senior author on this paper. Hi, welcome to our show.
3: Hello, Bob.
1: So first of all, tell me about the two dinosaurs whose teeth you studied.
3: Yeah, thanks so much. So one of the dinosaurs we studied, his name is Thomas the T-Rex. He is an iconic teenager who lived 66 million years ago. Today, you can see his skeletal remains in Los Angeles at the LA County Natural History Museum. He's actually the centerpiece for their dinosaur gallery and is the star, really, of this paper. We had a chance to measure two teeth and literally take those teeth into our lab at UCLA, drill some tooth enamel off of the surfaces of the teeth with a low-speed drill, clean that powdered tooth enamel, and then measure it on the mass spectrometers in my lab.
1: And there was also

0: And that is The World This Hour. For CBC News, I'm Sarah McMillan.
1: And looking now at the BC weather, for the north coast, periods of rain and gusty winds for coastal areas overnight, a low of 10. For the Peace region, clear and down to plus 4 with the risk of frost. For the central interior, increasing clouds overnight, a low down to plus 1. For the southeast, clearing with some fog developing, a low of 0 with patchy frost. For the southern interior, clear overnight, a low down to plus 3. And for the south coast, partly cloudy overnight with a low of 8, clearing Sunday, a high of 18.

0: Oh, you want to be famous more than anything? Oh, you must be the best kind of person to be around. Think about fame chasers. They're all the worst people. They don't care about anyone else. Become the 1%. Sure, people might hate you, you're so rich, but you're among the elite now. Poison the food supply. Sell people things they don't need at prices they can't afford. You can do anything and no one can stop you. Become so rich that your cousin from Alberta thinks you control the weather. Sure, attaining wealth is hard, but you'll be better off for it. If you chase fame, you'll probably end up pretending to be an Indigenous woman for 65 years, and then you'll disappear to Hawaii when it's found out that you're actually just an Italian woman from Massachusetts. Thank you.
1: Chad Anderson. Well played, my friend. All right.
0: By the way, for those of you who ooed, I am Indigenous, so I can say that about her, okay?
1: Yeah.
0: Okay?
1: Yeah.
0: Just before you vote, and take that into consideration.
2: Okay. And also, I'm white, I can do the donair thing. You guys can see how fat I am.
1: Yeah. Yes. Well, we're all representing something on stage here, and it's time to vote. By applause, who thinks that a win for Chad would be right on the money and richly deserved, Chad Anderson. Okay, a lot of love for Chad. And after listening to Sean, how many of you now consider yourselves to be radical feminists? Sean LeCumber. Oh, my God. All right. The winner, and it's against his best instincts, the winner is Sean LeCumber. It's better to be famous than rich. Big hand for Sean LeCumber and Chad Anderson, everybody. Well, that's all for this week. I'm Steve Patterson saying whether you're famous or not, we appreciate you listening or at least paying someone else to listen to us for you. I'll argue with you again soon, Canada. Good night.
3: The Debaters is created by Richard Side. This week's episode was produced by Nicole Callender, Chloe Edbrook, Dean Jenkinson, and Graham Clark. With continuity by Graham Clark, Diana Francis, and Gary Jones. 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Story editing by Gary Jones. With special thanks to Katie Ellen Humphreys, David Pride, and Emily Ferrier. 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
5: I'm Dr. Brian Goldman. This is White Coat Black Art. It's not hard to find Canadians who wait a long time for knee replacement surgery. Our show this week is about a guy named Farley Uris who took matters into his own hand. I spoke with Farley and his wife, Lori Kutuza, a retired nurse. Farley is 74 and lives in Edmonton. He had bad osteoarthritis in his right knee and trouble climbing stairs. He went through the gamut of treatments from Tylenol to getting injections of cortisone and hyaluronic acid. So obviously there's a story here. Farley, take us back to the beginning. What was happening with your right knee in the before time, before you decided to go to Poland to have the knee replaced?
6: The major problem was there was no timeline. I mean, when your doctor puts your name on a list to get a new knee, you don't get a call every month saying, oh, it's about a year away or 6 months away. I heard nothing for over a year and a half. There was no information. And when it gets to be that point in time, you're starting to lose quality of life. And I wanted to have something done. It's just really frustrating.
5: Same with your family doctor. Your family doctor also couldn't tell you how long, where you were on the wait list and when you might get to see an orthopedic surgeon and get a consult for surgery?
6: Not at all, no. In fact, I can't speak for him, but he was fine with us looking outside and trying to get it done somewhere else because nothing was happening here.
5: Wow. That someplace else turned out to be Poland. We'll get there in a moment. Lori, I hear that you handle the paperwork.
7: Yes.
5: And of course, as a retired registered nurse, you were providing a lot of his care. Lori, after seeing his family doctor, where was Farley in the process of getting a knee replacement from your standpoint?
7: Our family doctor put in... a referral to the Bone and Joint Center, and we heard nothing. We heard nothing. And we live not too far away from the Bone and Joint Center, about 2 kilometers away. So one day I decided to go to the Bone and Joint Center, and this was about May of 2025. And I went to the front desk and I said, my husband's on a wait list. Where is he? She couldn't even find his name. So anyway, I took the card there. I drove over to our family doctor. So he put in another referral, urgent. Still nothing. So this was May of 2025. So by June, we were looking out of country.
5: Farley, going to another country to have the knee surgery done is a big step. Was there a moment when you just said, Lori, I got to do this?
6: I think it was just the time. Like, we hadn't heard anything. So, you know, I started looking first in Canada and then a doctor in Mexico. And then I started looking online and I got some good reports of Poland. So then I started checking in with Poland.
5: How did you decide on Poland?
6: The main thing for Poland was the package. They not only did your knee, they provided a place for you to stay at the hospital if you so choose, which I did. And they also provided all your meals and daily physiotherapy.
5: Here's a bit of a video recorded by Farley's physiotherapist in Poland. It shows an exercise Farley had to do as part of his recovery.
8: And after a few days, you can start walking without the stick, or you can just have contact with the ground, but don't push your body weight on your stick, okay?
6: I didn't get any of that kind of information from anyone in Canada, saying they had a, you know, like a program where they would take care of you.
5: What about the price of the surgery? Was there a difference?
6: There was a major difference, which is Poland was about $17,000 per knee.
5: Canadian.
6: Montreal quoted me $25,000 for one knee. And that, I say, there was very little follow-up on that one. And I talked to the people in BC. I don't remember getting a quote.
5: A month before Farley flies out to Poland, he gets a letter from the Edmonton Bone and Joint Clinic saying he has an appointment with a local orthopedic surgeon in late September 2025. Farley didn't wait for that appointment. He had his right knee replaced in Poland on September 2nd. He also had severe arthritis in his left knee and had the left knee replaced just a few days later while he was still in Poland. Lori, since you finally heard from the Edmonton Bone and Joint Clinic and they were going to bring Farley in for an assessment, did you consider canceling the surgery in Poland?
7: Not at all.
5: And Farley, how about you?
6: No, I was happy with going to Poland. I mean, after speaking to Maya, the lady that was my contact, and, you know, seeing it online and just the professionalism, I didn't feel that, like, they were trying to make up for it in Canada. But, you know, if after waiting a year and a half and 2 years, you just can't turn and say, well, no, everything is fine now, so we'll just cancel everything else. We'll stay here. That didn't enter my mind because I had no idea if they were just going to assess me and say, well, yeah, we'll put you back on the list and you'll be good for next summer, next fall, or if they were going to do it within 2 weeks. I had no idea what was going to happen, but I did know that when I went to Poland on the 2nd, I was going to have my knee done.
5: So, Lori, what made you want to try and recoup some of the out-of-pocket costs?
7: Well, since we're consumers of healthcare here in Canada in the one-payer system, and we pay taxes for healthcare, I felt it is our right to try and recoup.
5: So first stop was the Alberta government, right?
7: Correct, under Alberta Health. There is an online form, and it's an out-of-country claim form, and I filled everything in, and also the cost of everything in Polish money.
5: It worked out to $34,000 Canadian, or $17,000 per knee. That didn't include flight and travel insurance. In addition to all that, Farley says he had to pay a $350 fee to get a private pay appointment with an orthopedic surgeon in Canada following his knee replacements. He needed to do that because he wasn't able to arrange for aftercare for his knee replacements in Alberta's public system. Back to Lori, who applied to the Alberta government to get reimbursed for their out-of-pocket expenses. What was the response and when did you get it?
7: I sent everything in September 24th and October 3rd, 2025. Farley got a letter We have received your claim for our assessment on September 24th, 2025. We have completed our assessment and all of the claim has been denied.
5: Were there any reasons given for the denial?
7: It says here, whereas it has been determined that the rates payable for outpatient and inpatient goods and services provided outside of Canada remain unchanged, but effective April 1st, 2020, the rates except for hemodialysis shall be payable only in the case of an emergency. So I took all of this in the opposition MLA here, and they wrote to the ministry and they called me back and I said, look, there's this online claim form. I said, then you shouldn't have like for outside claims, out of country claims, if you have that online. So it was just going, being handed from one person to another there.
5: You're saying that the entire application for reimbursement was moot by the time that you submitted it in September of 2025, because it was not going to be reimbursed in any, under any circumstances.
7: Correct.
5: How do you feel about that?
7: Well, after seeing my husband in pain and his quality of life declining, and we couldn't even get a proper urgent consult in time, I feel people should be reimbursed for what I call the mess the government has caused.
5: So the next stop was the federal government and the medical expense tax credit. You filed under that, didn't you, Farley?
6: Yeah. We had Lurie, as you can tell from this, Lurie's the document person, but we gave it all to our accountant and they handled it through our taxes.
5: Farley sent in the receipts from Poland and did get some relief on his taxes because of the medical expense tax credit. This tax credit has been around for decades. It's not a true reimbursement for medical expenses, as it's a non-refundable tax credit. So, Lurie, you think Alberta and other provincial governments should go a step further and reimburse you for going out of the country to get surgery instead of waiting in Canada to the full extent of the expenses that you paid. Make the case for that.
7: Making the case for that, well, urgent means urgent. When a family doctor sends urgent, it means like you should have like a 72-hour turnaround time to see somebody. And that does not mean weeks or months. And I saw my husband going, like his quality of life was going downhill. He was in pain. It's frustrating to see that people have to turn to another country or another province.
5: We asked the Alberta government for comment. In an email, a spokesperson with the Ministry of Primary and Preventative Health Services acknowledged that the province's existing out-of-country health services program is too difficult for Albertans to navigate. The province is reviewing how urgent and exceptional cases are handled. The statement also mentions dual practice, Alberta legislation that came into effect earlier this month. It permits surgeons to do surgery both at private clinics and at public hospitals. The province says it hopes the new law will improve access to care and keep Albertans from going out of province or out of the country. Critics say dual practice is a violation of the Canada Health Act. We'll have much more to say about dual practice later this season. You're listening to White Coat Black Art. This week, fighting for reimbursement for medical expenses. Farley Uris traveled to Poland to have both of his knees replaced there because the wait in his home province in Alberta had become unbearable. Farley and his wife Lurie Kotuza think Alberta should reimburse people who travel out of the country for medically necessary surgery. We've heard from people in other provinces who want the same thing. Stephen Lewis is an adjunct professor of health policy at the University of British Columbia and co-host of the podcast Health Policy Off Script. He thinks the provinces need to do more to address long wait times for joint replacement and other surgeries. Steve and Lewis, welcome back to White Coat Black Art.
9: Thank you.
5: We heard from a couple in Alberta, Lurie and Farley, who wanted the provincial government to pay for Farley's out-of-country knee replacement surgery, which was done in Poland. And we've heard from others as well. I know it depends on the province, but how often under what circumstances do provinces reimburse people like Farley?
9: If it's an emergency situation, provinces will reimburse you pretty much anywhere. If it's in this case, if it's non-urgent and knee replacements normally aren't, you need permission. That's the short answer. The province has to say, we'll do it. You're approved, and they will reimburse you at the rate the province would normally pay internally. So

0: if it's lower than in another province, you might have to pay some extra, but that's basically the rule.
1: And one of the darn things about Canada is that we don't have a healthcare system. We've got 10 provinces and 3 territories, and they all have different rules. And I gather some provinces might have been more generous with reimbursement than others. The rules vary, don't they?
0: Yes, and their approvals may be a bit more lenient too. So, for example, if a province thinks that it has either a permanent or a temporary shortage of capacity, it may actually contract with a neighboring province to do some procedures. So again, it varies by circumstance.
1: Any sense if this has changed in recent years?
0: I don't think we have enough data to know that there is a trend line. Historically, the amount of care that people sought on their own out of country has been pretty low. I think the reason why we're seeing more interest in these kinds of things is because there are some persistently long wait times, particularly for orthopedics.
1: Yeah, and to that end, Laurie and Farley told us that they think they should be reimbursed because wait times are too long in Alberta and Farley's quality of life was diminished. What do you think of that?
0: Well, the devil is always in the details, and regardless of an individual case, I think there is an issue that governments have to come to grips with here. What is a reasonable wait time? And there are two aspects to that. The most serious one is people are waiting so long that their prospects to benefit from the procedure diminish because things are getting worse and worse and worse, and the surgical remedy, if that's the case, won't be as effective as it would have been had it been done months earlier. And the second aspect of that is if people are suffering, I mean, that is diminished quality of life. And I think it's a real question about how much diminished quality of life should people have to endure before they served in the public system. One of the core principles of the Canada Health Act is accessibility. Well, at what point is accessibility violated by any reasonable standard? Having said all that, I think the other issue is some people do wait too long, but the interesting part is some people don't wait very long at all for the same procedure in the same general state of health. Why the variation? Why don't governments manage the variation in wait times so that everybody waits plus or minus a month, and there are always extenuating circumstances, but let's say everyone should wait about the same amount of time for the same procedure in the same state of need. If that's the principle, we have to ask ourselves, and government should ask themselves, why is there such variation?
1: Farley's family doctor encouraged him to go out of country when he couldn't get a timely joint replacement operation in Alberta. What do you think of that?
2: Well, it depends on what the family doc thought the options really were. Again, I think in some ways this is raises the issue of what is the advocacy and fairness accountability for primary care in these circumstances, or even it could be a specialist. So the primary care physicians in Alberta certainly should know the variation in wait times. If they have a patient that is really stretching that wait time and it's getting longer and longer, what is their advocacy responsibility? What is the responsibility of everyone in that chain of referral from primary care to the orthopedics community, to the hospitals that say, look, one of our core obligations is fairness here. People should, again, wait relatively the same amount of time for the same procedure in the same circumstance. When it isn't, whose responsibility is it to compress those wait times?
1: You know, and Stephen, I think it's fair to say in the case of Laurie and Farley, that they try. Now, Laurie is a retired registered nurse. She knows the system. She actually went to the Edmonton Bone and Joint Clinic and asked, you know, a very simple question. Where's my husband on the wait list? They couldn't tell her. It turns out he actually did receive an appointment, which would have taken place a month after he left for Poland. But it's the not knowing and not knowing where you are on the wait list. And certainly there's no appearance of an escalation to action to further

0: their action or some indication of accountability for failing to meet wait time targets.
1: This is sadly happens thousands of times a day all over Canada. It's a black box for people. And it's kind of unconscionable that we don't organize wait lists and wait times in the public interest. Your case gets tossed into this ether and you don't know what happens to it most of the time, and you can't even find out. Now, contrast that in areas where the stakes are higher. Well, in cardiac care, it's not like that.
0: No.
1: It's wait time sensitive. And but when it's non-life-threatening conditions and it's so-called elective surgery, which just means it's not urgent, it doesn't have to be done tomorrow, it's chaos and it's anarchy. And there have been suggestions for decades on organizing wait lists properly, making sure they're pooled, making sure people are paying attention to unreasonable variations in how long people wait, figuring out supply. But it's idiosyncratic if it happens anywhere. So it is a public system failure of management and organization.
0: Which, of course, you know, provides the impetus for people like Farley to seek joint replacement out of the country.
1: So this is not a solution that's open to a whole lot of people, regardless. And again, I think the worst outcome would be is if people started making assumptions that if they're middle class, if they have any money set aside, don't rely on the public system. It's going to be terrible. You're going to wait interminably. You will get no information. So you better start thinking about going out of country. I think that's it would be a terribly unfortunate trend. And I think, again, it's on the public system to get better. We spend enough money in healthcare in this country, so we don't have to have these problems. And other countries don't have problems of the magnitude that Canada does on wait times.
0: So you've alluded to this kind of long-term problem that it's not just Alberta, it's many provinces, and there are probably thousands and thousands of Canadians who've experienced the same kinds of delays that Farley talked about on the show. What's the fix? What should the provinces be doing that they aren't doing right now?
1: Well, a few things. First of all, they have to take the problem seriously. Every province, every ministry has data that shows the variations in wait times and how many people are waiting a very long time. And it doesn't have to be all that many to undermine confidence in the system, because those are the cases that get on the front page of the newspaper and people start to think that that's the norm or that's a big risk. Secondly, they have to manage the problem. Clinical care is a massive enterprise. Health systems are complicated. The flow of patients from family medicine to specialists to surgery, this is a chain of events. And when you have a whole bunch of autonomous decision makers making decisions, they're not always going to align. Some people will have better channels than others. Some surgeons will have more OR time than others, and all these kinds of things. These conditions have been known for decades, and there have been studies and inquiries. I was part of the Western Canada Waitlist Project. It's now 30 years old and so on. But nobody bells the cat. I mean, basically, the public interest in a fair system has to trump particular interests among insiders, among surgeons and so on, to see who divides up the pie and whose patients get served better. If you don't manage this, this problem will persist no matter how much money we throw at it and how much we increase capacity.
0: Now, you know, when it comes to Farley and Laurie, they think the province should reimburse them for their troubles. And, you know, if I'm going to be the devil's advocate for a second, I can see the provinces not wanting to reimburse people in the same shoes as Farley because they want to put a lid on provincial health expenditures. And if they reimbursed everyone who goes out of province or out of country for quicker treatment, of course, that would create two tiers. It would only be available to the people who could afford to lay out the money in the first place. But there is a middle ground here that doesn't give patients carte blanche to dictate when they get treated, but holds the province actually accountable to long delays, is there?
1: Well, there are a couple of theoretical remedies, at least. One is you have a wait time guarantee. The second option, which I suspect is a long shot, but I don't think it is absurd to think about, would be a class action suit. And if governments don't want to face the prospect of this kind of litigation, they should pay attention. Again, this is an avoidable problem with the capacity we have. You may have median wait times and typical wait times and average wait times that are longer than you would like. And maybe 6 months, even for a hip, is too long. But it's not absurdly long, and it's not going to compromise your chances of benefit. And I think most people would say, well, it's not great, but it's not absurd. But when you get beyond a year and a half, and when you tack on top of that, how long it takes to see a specialist, there is a lot of suffering going on in the country because we don't manage to get these wait times under control. So one way or another, I think that's what provinces may face. Now, the third option, which is a bit more sinister, is that some provinces may look at this as an opportunity to create a two-tier system. And again, look what Alberta has done on other counts, right? Self-referral for diagnosis, which is an invitation to jump the queue. Now, I don't think any province is going to declare, and Alberta certainly hasn't, that we're done with single-tier Medicare. But if you keep chipping away at it that way and you don't solve these access problems, middle-class people are going to start bolting. So it is eroding because we haven't solved these problems. It's an enormous challenge for governments. And if the public gets agitated enough, it's got options. One, it can say, we're going to make this a political priority, fix this or you're done. Or sadly, maybe a whole lot of people have less devotion to Medicare than they did a generation ago, and that there is some interest in a two-tier system and a very minimalist public system. So we're kind of at a crossroads with these access problems. And I suspect if they're not solved in the next few years, we're going to see a lot more erosion than we already do.
0: Stephen Lewis, thank you for speaking with us.
1: You're welcome.
0: In a sense, Farley and Lori are on that leading edge of people that Stephen Lewis talked about. They were fed up enough with the wait on the public side that they decided to go to Poland for surgery instead. But they believe in publicly funded healthcare. I went back to them with one of Stephen Lewis's other suggestions.
2: So Farley, Stephen Lewis suggested a wait time guarantee provided by the province. What do you think? You know, that's where you would have been guaranteed by health authorities to receive your joint replacement surgery in X amount of time, or other measures would kick in. What do you think of that?
3: Well, I think the concept is good. One of the factors that would enter into it for me would be, how is my quality of life?
2: So Farley, what you're saying is that it's not an arbitrary amount of time that you wait isn't necessarily satisfactory, which you would want the authorities to take into account just how much your quality of life has declined while you've been waiting.
3: Well, since they never got a hold of me, and it was about a year and a half when I decided to move overseas, probably, like you're saying, maybe a year would have worked or something like that, because it did take me a year and a half to just figure out that there was no motion. There was no indication that I was in the driver's seat or that I was even going to be looking at something down the road. It was a blank slate, so you can't wait forever.
0: At minimum, people like Farley and Lori want to know where they are on the wait list. In any case, they won't wait forever for surgery. And I suspect many Canadians won't wait forever for fixes to the system. The reason we told you Lori and Farley's story this week is that they wrote to us. You can do that too. Our email address is whitecoat@cbc.ca. Stephanie Dubois produced our show this week with help from Jennifer Warren and Samir Chabra. Our digital producer is Catherine Ju. Our senior producer is Colleen Ross. I'm Brian Goldman, and I'm proud to bring you stories from the Canadian side of the gurney. See you next week.
4: In Cochrane, Alberta, Rob and Lisa are on either side of the fence as neighbors and on the separation question. But despite their differences, they're bridging that divide.
5: I don't think

0: Surf Hat with Bowling Alley Thugs. Surf Hat are a band in Squamish, and they're actually one of the first bands we played on Vibin. John and Evan, great to have you both on Vibin.
1: Woo!
2: Yeah.
1: Thanks, buddy.
2: Nice to be here.
0: When did you guys meet? Was it over this love of surfing?
2: Oh, that's a good one. We met through Craigslist, actually. Evan was playing in a band in Whistler, and I had just moved from the East Coast, and I was kind of just looking at the Craigslist musicians for hire or in town because I was looking to start playing with some people out there. Yeah, I think I was in a period where I was anti-social media at the time, so I had no Facebook or Instagram, and I was trying to meet people, and Craigslist was kind of my spot. And there happened to be one ad in Whistler for musicians, and it was Evan looking to hire a bass player for his other band. So I responded, and I think we played a gig together maybe 2 days later.
1: Wow. Yeah, those were crazy times. Mm-hmm. Whistler cover gig.

0: And sure enough, the show was sold out. And I, like, we saw the marquee with sold out through it. I was looking at it and my face was on there. It's like, this can't be right. I'm in Chicago, deep dish pizza. This, and they're here to see Surf at the, doesn't make
1: sense. They've got deep dish pizza. Why would they go for Surf?
0: Yeah. The other time was in, Melbourne, Australia, when we went to Oz earlier this year. And tickets weren't selling really well, and we were kind of thinking of canceling. But then once we got down there, sure enough, the day before our first show of the tour, it sold out, and everybody was there singing along to our songs, and it was just kind of mind-boggling in February to be wearing shorts and playing our songs on the other side of the world. It was bizarre.
1: That's so cool. So just to be clear, y'all are full independent now. You're going your own way.
0: Just
2: 100%.
1: Wow.
2: We've had lots of talks and talked to a lot of friends that are on labels and stuff, and it just never felt right. So everything we put out is just 100%. John and I, every record that gets mailed is just me doing it from my bedroom. You know, we don't want to really change up, because the modern world is like, it's so easy to get in front of people's phones or their faces, or at least we find, I don't know, maybe we're missing some huge thing too, but it just feels right to be your own boss these days.
1: Oh, that's beautiful. Well, I mean, I think hearing that, you know, some rockers from Squamish can make it happen might be inspiring to some of our other BC artists out there. Thank you both again. It's such a pleasure getting to chat with
2: you. Thank you, man.
0: Thank you so much.
1: This is Surf Hat with Diane.

Alabama Shakes, How Love's Supposed to Go. All right, this next Bedouin Sound Clash track might just be one of my favorite tracks that came out of BC this summer. And with the remix by J Vibe, somehow the song got even a little bit better. Have a listen.

Beau Nectar with Dandelion. You can catch Beau Nectar at Breakout West on October 2nd at the Coda and October 3rd at the Mint. Postmodern Connection is an indie band out of Vancouver. They've been putting out some new tracks lately, making me think they've got some sort of album in the works. Here's their latest. It's a beautiful one. It's called Sunset of My Youth.

Real from Vancouver with Quicksand. All right, it's just about time to wrap up the show, but we've got time for one more tune. This one's from one of our favorite Jays, Jada G. There have been signals that a new album may be coming soon, including this new September single drop. Here's Jada G and Forever Now.